singing, carrying each other. From APM American Public Media, this is Performance Today. I'm Valerie Kaler. Composer Erica Wason was there, witnessed the transformation of his city, and he wrote this music of remembrance. A hymn for the lost and the living ahead this hour. The U.S. Air Force Heritage of America Band will play that piece by Eric Owazin later this hour. Right now, a performance of one of his chamber pieces, Autumn Night for Oboe and Piano.

Oboist Linda Straumann and pianist Aram Arakelyan played Autumn Night, music by Eric Awazin, meant to capture the rich kaleidoscope of fall in all its glory. From APM American Public Media, this is Performance Today, taking you to concerts around the world. I'm Valerie Kaler. There are more wonderful young string quartets these days than ever before. That is great for those of us who enjoy listening to all these terrific ensembles. For the young string players, it means the field is tougher than ever to break into. Simone Grimaglia knows this firsthand. He plays viola in the Quartetto di Cremona, based in Italy. When they were starting out 25 years ago, they did not win their first competitions. They didn't get picked by a manager who would arrange tours. They were simply not making enough money to survive. And then along came Francesca Moncada di Paterno, a princess from Sicily. She heard this young group play, loved their sound, recognized that they were struggling, and she offered some meaningful financial support. As the group blossomed and was later able to support themselves, they became a team. The quartet and the princess put together an organization called La Dimore del Quartetto, offering support to up-and-coming string quartets around the world. So a literal princess helped a young string quartet get off the ground. And now, a generation later, they're paying it forward, offering similar support to young groups today. Let's hear from a recent U.S. tour by this ensemble. Quartetto di Cremona gave this concert in Syracuse, New York. They're playing the String Quartet No. 1 by Robert Schumann.

0: The String Quartet No. 1 by Robert Schumann. He wrote that in 1842. We heard it from a concert in Syracuse, New York, a performance from a group based in Italy, the Quartetto di Cremona, Cremona Quartet. More about them in just a minute. That concert was presented by the Syracuse Friends of Chamber Music. Quartetto di Cremona, named for the city of Cremona, Italy. All four members of the group are from the city of, not Cremona, but Genoa, 100 miles south as the crow flies. The group's name is an homage to the Italian town of great violin makers, Amati, Guarneri, and Stradivari. Cremona is also the town where they were all students and where they met. Quartetto di Cremona. We're always grateful to share concert highlights with you from across the country and around the world. We've also got free music for your personal digital collection. 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
0: A quarter of a century ago today, on Tuesday, September 11th, 2001, composer Eric Owazin was living in New York teaching at Juilliard. He was in the middle of a music theory class when news started to break about the catastrophic events happening just 3 miles away in Manhattan. Everyone gathered around a radio in the library, listening in shock as the horrors continued to unfold. Owazin said, "During the next several days, our great city became a landscape of empty streets and impromptu, heartbreaking memorials. But," he said, "by Friday, the city had undergone a transformation. I saw multitudes of people holding candles, singing songs, gathering in front of those memorials, paying tribute to the lost, becoming a community of citizens of this city, of this country, and of this world, leaning on each other for strength and support." Eric Owazin was commissioned by the U.S. Air Force Heritage of America Band to write the piece we're about to hear. Major Larry Lang conducts that same band in Owazin's Hymn for the Lost and the Living, In Memoriam 9/11.

0: Major Larry Lang conducted the U.S. Air Force Heritage of America Band in a piece they commissioned from American composer Eric Oasen, a hymn for the lost and the living, in memoriam 9/11. Eric Oasen's hymn reflects the transformation of his beloved city, starting with a solo trumpet reflective of the eerily empty streets, and then other isolated, somber voices join in, the individual grief and separate memorials that appeared in those first days. But the piece grows as more voices join in and start singing the same melodies, coming together as a community to comfort each other. Eric Oasen was in New York 25 years ago when the attacks occurred, and the days immediately following. He says the piece we just heard, quote, portrays those painful days, days of supreme sadness. It is intended to be a memorial for those lost souls gone from this life, but who are forever treasured in our memories. In a moment, peace. 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
0: Next, on this day of remembrance, a piece about history and wisdom, and hopefully learning from past mistakes. Played by the Sphinx Virtuosi, an ensemble born from the Sphinx Organization, a group doing such important work in the world of classical music. Founded back in 1996 and dedicated to the development of young Black and Latino classical musicians. 25-year-old cellist-composer Quentin Blash has been playing with Sphinx Virtuosi for a few years now and writing for them as well. Last year, Sphinx, along with Carnegie Hall and the New World Symphony, commissioned a new piece from Blash. The music was inspired by an ancient saying from Confucius, "Study the past if you would define the future." Quentin Blash uses snippets of Bach-like music for the past to build a prayer for the future. From a concert at the Isabella Stewart Gardner Museum in Boston, the Sphinx Virtuosi play Visions of Peace by Quentin Blash.

0: Sphinx Virtuosi played Visions of Peace in Calderwood Hall at the Isabella Stewart Gardner Museum in Boston. Music written by a member of Sphinx, cellist Quentin Blash. He was inspired by a saying from Confucius, China's first and most famous teacher, philosopher, and political theorist. The phrase was, "Study the past if you would define the future." We have the opportunity to see mistakes of the past and to change our own fate. Quentin Blash wrote Visions of Peace with that in mind. Our technical director here at PT is Craig Thorson. Jean Barron is our technical producer. Our director of media production and operations is Elizabeth Iverson. The senior director of media operations for APM is Josh Kubasta. We had engineering help this week from Cameron Wiley, Michael Osborne, and Michael DeMar. The broadcast of our show is supported by the Sidney E. Frank Foundation, working to improve the quality of life for communities and children through programs in art, theater, poetry, and music. I'm Valerie Kaler. 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
1: I'm Edmund Stone, and I invite you to join me next time on The Score for an escape from the confines of Earth as we explore the rich lore and fantastical cultures of other worlds throughout the universe. 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
0: In 1784, Mozart was in the midst of a piano concerto marathon. He wrote six of them during this bout of frenzied activity. Smack dab in the middle of his concerto writing, chamber music, a quintet for winds and piano. You can kind of tell that Mozart was in concerto mode when you listen to the piano part in this quintet. Very soloistic, like a concerto. From APM American Public Media, this is Performance Today. I'm Valerie Kaler. On the way this hour, Mozart's Quintet for Piano and Winds. And right now, let's hear the minuet, the third movement from A Symphony for Winds by Richard Strauss, a piece subtitled The Happy Workshop.

George Vosburgh conducted the Carnegie Mellon Wind Ensemble in the third movement, the Minuet, from a wind symphony by Richard Strauss, a piece subtitled The Happy Workshop. We've got more winds ahead. From APM, American Public Media, this is Performance Today. I'm Valerie Kaler. I'm so glad you're here for our musical adventures and discoveries. You know, there are so many lists out there that include the word best. Best restaurants, best books, best music of all time. All subjective lists, of course. Nothing wrong with that, I guess. It just feels important to me sometimes to remember that what's best for the person who wrote the list is not always what feels best to me. And what do we even mean when we say best music? Best to listen to? Best to play? Best to laugh or cry to? Best when it's raining outside? I've given up on making best music lists for myself or for other people. But I do like to hear what composers say about their own work. And if they use superlatives, my ears perk up. Which leads me to this. Mozart heard the premiere of this next piece in 1784. I mean, I should hope he heard it. He was a pianist in that performance. Anyway, he called it the best thing I've written in my life. And here it is. Mozart's quintet in E-flat major for piano and winds, from a concert in Atlanta featuring the Georgian Chamber Players.

Mozart's Quintet in E-flat major for piano and winds, featuring the Georgian chamber players. He wrote more than 600 pieces of music altogether, and I feel confident saying that more than a few of them are half-decent. After playing the Vienna premiere of the piece we just heard, Mozart wrote a letter to his dad and said, quote, "I consider this quintet to be the best thing I've written in my life." One of Mozart's favorites among his own compositions, his Quintet for Piano and Winds. So what do you think? Do you have a favorite Mozart piece or a least favorite? Let me know. Get in touch via the contact button on our website, the PT page at yourclassical.org.

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1: 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This week, Esa Pekka Salonen leads the combined forces of the Juilliard School Orchestra and the Royal Academy of Music Symphony Orchestra in Igor Stravinsky's Symphony in Three Movements, the Violin Concerto of Alban Berg, and Béla Bartók's Concerto for Orchestra. I'm Steve Seal. That's coming up on APM's Symphony Cast.
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0: People have some strong opinions when it comes to final episodes of television series. The last episode of Lost, for example, almost universally reviled. Why? Because it answered none of the questions raised over the past seasons. Critics and fans were divided about the ambiguous cut-to-black final scene of The Sopranos. Me? I think ambiguity was kind of the point. One that's mentioned a lot in best-of lists is the finale of Six Feet Under. The show, set at a funeral home, ostensibly about death, was really about life. The finale flashes forward to various points in the future where we see the death of each beloved character. But they didn't just show the white card with name, birth, and death dates. We got to see where these people ended up, who they ended up with. Who was there when they passed, the children and grandchildren we never got to meet. It didn't tie everything up with a bow, because that's not how life works, right? What it did do was give emotional closure. It was so rewarding and so heartbreaking. I ugly cry every time I watch it. In his musical miniseries about the master storyteller Scheherazade, Nikolai Rimsky-Korsakov wraps it up with a very satisfying narrative closure. All the characters and themes you've met in the previous episodes converge in Baghdad for the finale. You hear fragments of earlier stories in a different context, and you realize, oh, that's where this goes, and they end up together, and so on. The thrilling conclusion of Rimsky-Korsakov's Scheherazade, the festival at Baghdad. Vasily Petrenko leads the Royal Philharmonic Orchestra.

Russian composer Nikolai Rimsky-Korsakov went to Bakhchi Sarai in 1874, and he loved it. He loved the Turkish coffee houses, the mosques and minarets. He listened to Arabic street musicians. In his autobiography, Rimsky-Korsakov wrote, quote, "It was while hearing the street music of Bakhchi Sarai that I first became acquainted with Arabic sounds." Rimsky-Korsakov took that sound back home with him to Russia. 15 years later, he wrote the music we just heard, Scheherazade. That final movement weaves together musical themes from the previous three stories, having the characters intersect at a raucous festival in Baghdad, before heading back out to sea, where the enormous waves drive the ship into the cliffs. But a peaceful ending, the ship makes it safely to an island, all is calm. And Scheherazade and her husband, the Sultan, presumably fall into a deep and trusting sleep. Vasily Petrenko conducted the Royal Philharmonic Orchestra during a U.S. tour. That concert came from Hugh Hodgson Concert Hall at the University of Georgia in Athens.

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1: I'm Edmund Stone, and I invite you to join me next time on The Score for an escape from the confines of Earth as we explore the rich lore and fantastical cultures of other worlds throughout the universe. Dive in with the Navi of Pandora in Avatar, enter the secret base on the ice planet Hoth where the Empire Strikes Back, and step through the Stargate to otherworldly realms. Next time on The Score.
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0: Rosh Hashanah, the Jewish New Year, is underway as of sundown tonight, and with it, the Jewish High Holy Days begin, 10 days of repentance, reflection, and renewal. One of the prayers recited during the High Holy Days is Avinu Malkeinu, Our Father, Our King. There are many different versions of this prayer, but they all ask the same thing, that we may have well-being, that we may heal, that we may be safe and free in the coming year. Conductor Jeanette Sorrell made this arrangement and leads her ensemble Apollo's Fire as baritone Jeffrey Strauss sings Avinu Malkeinu.

baritone Jeffrey Strauss with Apollo's Fire, led by Jeanette Sorrell. Sorrell made that arrangement of the traditional Jewish prayer, Avinu Malkeinu, Our Father, Our King, a beloved element of High Holy Day and Fast Day services that asks God for mercy, forgiveness, and a good year. We have one more piece in honor of Rosh Hashanah. Next, it's Paul Schoenfeld's Echad Sha'alti, or One Thing I Ask. The text comes from Psalm 27. One thing I ask of the Lord, only that do I seek, to dwell in the house of the Lord all the days of my life, to gaze upon the beauty of the Lord, and to frequent his temple. Flutist Alexa Still and pianist Stephen Gosling play Echad Sha'alti.

0: Echat Sha'alti, one thing I ask, a guiding prayer to prepare supplicants for Rosh Hashanah, the Jewish New Year, encouraging believers to strip away distractions, to turn inward for self-reflection, and prepare their hearts for the New Year. That setting by Paul Schoenfeld featured flutist Alexis Still and pianist Stephen Gosling. Music for Rosh Hashanah, which begins tonight at sundown. Shana Tova. Happy New Year. Our staff here at PT, Senior Producer Catherine Slusher, Producers Megan Oglesby and Kathleen Bradbury, Associate Producer John Goman, Music Logger David Kemp, and our Classical Digital Producer is Inez Wunches. I'm Valerie Kaler. 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
1: 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The weekend is here, and the weather is looking to be nice throughout. I'm Liam Butters, and I'll be your host this evening on Classical 89. Our first piece is based on a handful of compositions for lute. Composer Ottorino Respighi was a musicologist with a particular interest in Renaissance and Baroque music. These interests took form in his three orchestral suites titled Ancient Airs and Dances. Sir Neville Mariner leads the Los Angeles Chamber Orchestra in Suite No. 2.

That was Ancient Airs and Dances, Suite No. 2, by Ottorino Respighi. Sir Neville Mariner conducted the Los Angeles Chamber Orchestra. 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Our next performance is by the Borodin Trio, Beethoven's Piano Trio, Opus 1, No. 1. The name might make you think it was Beethoven's first published composition, at least that's what I thought at first, but that distinction belongs to the Dressler Variations for Keyboard. The reason the piano trio got the number one spot is because Beethoven thought it was marketable enough to get his name out there. I'd say it certainly worked.

Music by Beethoven, Piano Trio Opus 1, No. 1. We heard it performed by the Borodin Trio. From the studios of BYU Broadcasting in Provo, Utah, this is Classical 89. I'm Liam Butters. Our next piece is by Carl Friedrich Abel, Symphony Opus 10, No. 4.

0: Michael Schneider led La Stagione of Frankfurt in Symphony Opus 10, No. 4 by Carl Friedrich Abel. Thanks for tuning in to Evening Classics on Classical 89. I'm Liam Butters, and I hope you enjoy the rest of your weekend. 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
1: 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This week, Esa Pekka Salonen leads the combined forces of the Juilliard School Orchestra and the Royal Academy of Music Symphony Orchestra in Igor Stravinsky's Symphony in Three Movements, the Violin Concerto of Alban Berg, and Bela Bartok's Concerto for Orchestra. I'm Steve Seal. That's coming up on APM's Symphony Cast.
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Hello there, and welcome to Exploring Music. It's Bill McLaughlin here. Bill's Keepers, that's what we've been listening to all this week. I get a whole lot of records over the course of the year. Friends give them to me. That's actually my favorite way to get them. But I also get them from publishing companies and record labels and managers. And about a month ago, I was looking at this expanding box thinking, I don't know how to make radio out of that. I can't figure out themes that can unite all of these pieces. And I thought, we don't have to have a theme every week. We can just listen to new releases. Not all of the things we've been listening to this week are new, but they're new to me, and I hope you're enjoying them. Here's a piece. This may actually have come to me almost 2 years ago, and I play it all the time. I play it around the house sometimes. I play it when we're fixing dinner. It is gorgeous. Bach playing from Murray Pariah. We're going to hear the first of the partitas, which Bach started on in the year 1726. He wrote six of these, a little bit better than one a year over the five-year period between 1726 and the end of 1730. At the end of that five-year period, he gathered the six pieces up, took them to a printer, paid to have them engraved, and published them as J.S. Bach's Opus 1. You know, there's a fantastic architecture in Bach. There are so many notes that when you first look at the page, you can get lost. Let me try just the first measure of this myself here. All right, that's not really very complicated, is it? But let me strip away some of the extra notes, and I'll just play the outline. This is like the ribs that hold up the building.

That really is simple, isn't it? Well, the great thing about listening to Murray Pariah play Bach is that I hear sort of both levels at once. He plays this opening music with such calmness. It's celestial. And we are aware of the structure at the same time as we get the delight in all of the ornament. There are six movements to the suite altogether. The opening preludium, the second piece, Allemande in the German style, is all about flow. The third piece is the corrente, literally running, which feels like a gigue for all that it's written in 3-4. It actually could be written out in 9-8. It's a triplety sort of dance piece. In the Sarabande, the fourth piece, Bach is back to celestial repose. The fifth piece gives us a minuet in two sections. And the final gigue is very interesting. There's a dizzying display of crossing hands going on, and the melody is picked out above that. All right, let's listen to Murray Pariah play the Bach Partita No. 1 in B-flat major, BWV 825.

Murray Pariah playing Bach, the Partita number 1 in B-flat major, BWV 825. I have to confess, I have a great weakness, or maybe just love of, people playing 18th century keyboard music on the modern piano. For years, one of my favorite albums was Horowitz playing Scarlatti sonatas on the big 9-foot grand piano. And of course, I love Glenn Gould playing Bach at the piano, especially, I guess, the first of the two Goldberg recordings he made. And now this recording of Murray Pariah playing Bach's Opus 1, music published in 1731, goes right up to the top of my list. I've been listening to Murray Pariah for a long time, but this past spring I got a recording in the mail, I guess from the record company. It's RCA Red Seal. Elgar Violin Concerto, played by Nikolai Schneider. He's born in Denmark of Israeli and Polish parents, and he's one of the great young violinists anywhere in the world. Here he is with Sir Colin Davis conducting the Staatskapelle Dresden, the finale of Edward Elgar's Violin Concerto.

I conducted Elgar's violin concerto for the first time 40 years ago with Yehudi Menuhin as soloist. The violin part is extremely demanding on its own, but it's still more difficult to shape the music so that it doesn't sound like an endless fantasy. My work with Nikolai Schneider was ideal in this respect. He has such a large musical imagination of sound, of intensity, of timbre, and everything he plays comes from the heart. On this recording, we tried time and again to go beyond what we can explain with words. Such beautiful things came out of it. I have the feeling that we've truly brought off something special, said Sir Colin Davis, the conductor in that performance. Violinist Nikolai Schneider, the finale of Edward Elgar's Concerto for Violin. Tremendous piece and tremendously challenging for all of the forces involved. And Sir Colin Davis, great conductor and a great heart, is an Englishman. He doesn't go overboard in his praise, I assure you. He meant every word of that. You're tuned into Exploring Music, and this week we've been going through my Keeper's Box. Drop us a line. Let us know some more stuff that you think I ought to know about. Write to us via our website, exploringmusic.org. After all of the drama in the Elgar Violin Concerto, it's about time to listen to the Franz Schubert Impromptu in G-flat major, the pianist Vasily Primakov.

gorgeous playing from Vasily Primakov, who was born in Moscow in 1979, studied at the Moscow Central Special Music School, came to Juilliard, studied with Jerome Lowenthal, among others. We just heard young Mr. Primakov play the Franz Schubert Impromptu No. 3 in G-flat major, Deutsch Listing 899. That comes from a whole album of Schubert Impromptus and Dances. Beautiful album. Keep your eye on Vasily Primakov. And keep your ear open to this next collaboration. We heard a tiny bit from Sharon Isbin's album yesterday. Once again, Sharon's at the guitar and a wonderful and surprising appearance from a guest. The tune, old piece by John Jacob Niles, Go Away From My Window.

Isn't that pretty? What's your guess? Sure, it has been the guitarist. That was Joan Baez singing Go Away From My Window. I'm old enough that I can remember Joan in concert in the early 60s singing at the Academy of Music in Philadelphia. I must have been about 15 or 16. And this slender beauty, long black hair and pristine white dress, walked onto the Academy stage all by herself, strummed on the guitar and sang his child ballads. Joan Baez with Sharon has been Go Away From My Window, written by John Jacob Niles way back in 1908. He was writing, he said, for a girl with blue eyes and blonde hair of whom I was greatly enamored. John Jacob Niles lived all the way to 1980. He was the great balladeer, still active on the folk circuit right up to the end of his life. And now time for just two more cuts from that same album. Sharon Isbin invites her other guest, Mark O'Connor.

0: What fun. Music of Mark O'Connor, reworked by guitarist Sharon Isbin for this collaboration from a suite called Strings and Threads. And that's all from a Sony compact disc. Sharon Isbin's Journey to the New World starts with Elizabethan Luteworks. It includes some English folk songs, a guest appearance or two by Joan Baez, and then finally this fiddle swing with Mark O'Connor. That's all the time we have. Hope you enjoyed it. We'll be back next week with something completely different. Probably we'll even have a theme attached. Have a good weekend, and don't stop listening right now. There's more great music coming up right now. Exploring Music is produced by Sidney Gillard at WFMT in Chicago and produced and engineered by Bill Sigmund at Digital Island Studios here in New York City. Our production assistants are Ella Pinsloop, Eric Opland, Adela Skoronsky, and Weston Williams. Rebecca Neistat is the WFMT production and syndication manager. 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I'm Bill McLaughlin. 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

Two of the greatest composers of opera of the late 18th century represented here. I'm Peter Van de Graaff, your host, and the first is Domenico Cimarosa. The second is Giovanni Paisiello. Let's hear the overture to The Impresario in Anguish. That is a comic opera by Domenico Cimarosa, and you can imagine it's a behind-the-scenes look at an opera house. Here is the Esterházy Orchestra conducted by Alessandro Amoretti.

That's the Overture to a Comic Opera, one of the many, by Domenico Cimarosa, very successful opera composer of the late 18th century. The Impresario in Anguish, conducted by Alessandro Amoretti. Although he's better known for his music in the operatic world, here is an instrumental piece by Domenico Cimarosa, Flute Quartet No. 1. It's heard with Loïc Poulin, flute, and the Prague Dolezal Quartet members.

Loïc Poulin playing the flute there with the Prague Dolezal Quartet, members thereof anyway. And that's the Flute Quartet number 1 by Domenico Cimarosa, prominent opera composer from around Mozart's time. As was our next composer, also Italian. His name is Giovanni Paisiello, and before Rossini ever wrote his famous opera, The Barber of Seville, Paisiello wrote A Barber of Seville, same plot, same characters, very famous in its day, but then eclipsed by the Rossini opera. But here's the overture to that with the Hungarian State Orchestra, Adam Fischer, the conductor.

Hungarian State Orchestra and Adam Fischer, the conductor. That was the overture to The Barber of Seville. No, not that one, but the original Barber of Seville by Giovanni Paisiello, which was eclipsed greatly by the Rossini masterpiece. But let's turn to that work of Rossini now and hear the overture to his Barber of Seville. This is the Santa Cecilia National Academy Orchestra.

Antonio Pappano leading the Santa Cecilia National Academy Orchestra. That is the overture, of course, to The Barber of Seville by Gioachino Rossini. Now to Chinese music, and we begin with this arrangement of a folk song made by Zhou Long called The Flowing Stream. Here it is with a Shanghai quartet.

Chinese folk song The Flowing Stream, as arranged by Zhou Long and played by the Shanghai String Quartet. We come now to something of a harp concerto by the Chinese composer Bright Sheng. It was written on a commission by a number of orchestras, including the San Diego Symphony, which plays it here. It's called Never Far Away. It refers to an old Chinese saying that says if your inspiration for work is your homeland, then you are never far away. It's 2009 music. Yolanda Condonassi's here with the San Diego Symphony and Yaqueling the conductor.

Music by Bright Sheng, Never Far Away. It is a harp concerto from 2009 with Yolanda Condonassis there, San Diego Symphony, conductor Yaqia Ling. This is from the Little Notebook for Wilhelm Friedemann Bach by Johann Sebastian Bach.

0: Joseph Payne played that Fantasia by Bach.
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0: This is Peter Van de Graaff here to keep you company and looking forward to doing so with some music by two very different composers, Saint-Saëns being one. We'll hear his piano quartet. And the other work, though, is by Dmitri Shostakovich, and it will be actually a suite from his ballet called The Age of Gold. To preface that, though, that's lighter Shostakovich. This is a bit darker. Written around the same time as his Symphony No. 1, so he was still a teenager here, actually. A prelude for string octet, which is played by members of the New Century Chamber Orchestra.

members of the new Century Chamber Orchestra playing that prelude for string octet by Shostakovich. Camille Saint-Saëns and a chamber work of his coming up later on. Right now, a suite from a ballet by Dmitri Shostakovich, which was premiered in Leningrad, as it was then known, in 1930. The ballet is called The Age of Gold, and we're going to hear the suite from the ballet conducted by the composer's son, Maxim Shostakovich. He leads the Prague Symphony Orchestra.

That's music by Dmitri Shostakovich, conducted by his son, Maxim, and performed by the Prague Symphony Orchestra. And that, obviously, in concert recording, 1996. What we heard was a suite from the ballet, The Golden Age, or as it's more often known, The Age of Gold. A little more dance music by Shostakovich. It's a lyrical waltz from The Dance of the Dolls.

Yisraela Margalit was the pianist. Lyrical Waltz by Shostakovich. Every once in a while, I'll read about a particular performance or premiere, and you hear about the forces involved or the occasion. You think, boy, I wish I could have been there for that. Maybe like you read about the Rachmaninoff Vladimir Horovitz house concerts they would give. Well, here is an example of a concert that would be most interesting to be in the audience. The premiere of the work we're going to hear right now had Camille Saint-Saëns at the piano. He was one of the leading pianists of his generation. And the first violinist in the concert was one of the greatest violinists of the 19th century, Pablo de Sarasate. What we hear is a chamber work of Camille Saint-Saëns, and it is his piano quartet in B-flat major. Perhaps better titled the Piano Quartet No. 2, because when he was 17 years old, he wrote a piano quartet. It was never published, and so it doesn't carry a number with it. But Saint-Saëns was about 37 when he wrote this piano quartet. We're going to hear it now performed by the Touchwood Quartet. Fiona McCapra, violin, Judith Busbridge, viola, Adrian Bradbury, cello, Andrew West, piano.

The performing group is called the Touchwood Piano Quartet. Fiona McCapra, violin. Judith Busbridge, viola. Adrian Bradbury, cello. Andrew West, piano. And that's music of Camille Saint-Saëns, his piano quartet, written in 1875, written, in fact, just before he got married. A little more French music. This takes us back to the Baroque, though. D'Anglebert's arrangement of a gigue by Lully.

0: David Schrader, harpsichordist, and a gigue by Lully, arranged by Jean d'Anglebert.
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0: Peter Van de Graaff, you're hoping that you can spend some time with me now as we hear some music inspired by Shakespeare, a couple of Shakespeare plays. One will be As You Like It. We're going to hear a couple of works inspired by As You Like It. And later on, some Songs of Spain by Isaac Albéniz. Here is the lyrical dance from the ballet Romeo and Juliet by Dmitri Kabalevsky. I beg your pardon, not ballet. This is incidental music for the play. Romeo and Juliet, the Armenian Philharmonic performs.

the Armenian Philharmonic Orchestra, Loris Cheknavorian conducting. Music written for a production of Romeo and Juliet by Dmitri Kabalevsky, that to accompany the scene where Romeo and Juliet meet. Some Shakespearean-inspired music on the lighter side now, as we're going to hear two pieces inspired by As You Like It. First of all, a suite from the film score, the Sir Laurence Olivier film, As You Like It. I think it's a 1936 movie. William Walton wrote this film score. We hear the London Philharmonic Orchestra conducted by Carl Davis.

Carl Davis and the London Philharmonic Orchestra, and for about three or four measures there, and the last little part to the Philharmonic Choir as well. In music from the film score to Shakespeare's As You Like It, Sir William Walton composed that. Here is a concert overture which is simply inspired by As You Like It. It's not to an opera based on it or incidental music or anything. This is by the American John Knowles Payne. The New York

That was the New York Philharmonic, conducted by Zubin Mehta, in music by the American composer John Knowles Payne. His overture to Shakespeare's As You Like It. Here's a setting of a text from Shakespeare's As You Like It. Thomas Morley did the setting.

Julianne Baird singing Thomas Morley's setting of Shakespeare's It Was a Lover and his last from As You Like It. I hope that you will stay tuned now. We're going to turn to some Spanish music. Music which is often played on the guitar, although it was written for the piano, because this is music by a man who was a wonderful pianist, Isaac Albéniz, his name. He wrote a series of pieces called Cantos de España, Songs of Spain. And we hear them now performed by Pierre Huibrechts.

Pierre Huibrecht sat at the piano, music of Isaac Albéniz, which he called The Songs of Spain. Here's a song of Spain.

0: song by Joaquin Rodrigo, sung by Victoria de los Ángeles.
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0: This is Peter Van de Graaff, and I have what I hope will be a pleasant and maybe even enlightening musical experience up ahead for you. We have an extensive piano piece by Tchaikovsky to hear. Well, at least originally a piano piece, but then in its orchestrated version, we're going to hear it. It's called The Album for Children, or The Album for the Young. I'll get to that in just a little while. Beethoven is up in just a couple minutes. Right now we have music by a composer who I think goes quite well with Beethoven. He was a contemporary and a mutual admirer of Beethoven. His name is Luigi Cherubini. Wrote a lot of operas, primarily operas, and this is an overture to one, Iphigenia in Aulide. And the Tuscany Orchestra is led by Donato Renzetti.

That's an overture by Luigi Cherubini, who, although Italian-born, spent a good deal of time in France. This is his very last Italian opera, though, Ifigenia in Aulide. We heard the overture to that opera, performed by the Tuscany Orchestra, led by Donato Renzetti. Some Beethoven for you right now. Rarely heard Beethoven. And then we have some Tchaikovsky, actually quite a bit of Tchaikovsky, an extensive piano work in its orchestrated version. You are hereby invited to keep listening. I hope you will. Here is a Beethoven sonata, sonata for horn and piano, which in Beethoven's time was quite rare. Horn was not often used as a solo instrument. And yet here is this F major sonata by Beethoven. Hermann Baumann is joined by pianist Leonard Hokanson.

Hermann Baumann, horn, Leonard Hokanson, piano, the Sonata in F by Beethoven. A little more Beethoven.

Eric Kunzel conducting the Turkish March by Beethoven. And now to Tchaikovsky, who wrote a collection of piano pieces for children in both senses of the word, to be played by children and for children in that it's about children's world. It's called The Album for Children, and it's modeled after the scenes from childhood by Robert Schumann. Little descriptive titles to these 24 piano pieces like Sweet Dreams, Evening Prayer, The Hobby Horse, March of the Wooden Soldiers, and so forth. We hear it in its orchestrated version, I Musici de Montréal, led by Yuli Turovsky.

complete performance of the album For Children by Tchaikovsky and its orchestrated version. Yuli Turovsky leading Musici de Montréal. And here is Piece for Children, Kinderstück by Mendelssohn.

0: Pianist Daniel Barenboim and one of the children's pieces, Kinderstücke by Mendelssohn. We heard the number 4.
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0: This is Peter Van de Graaff, happy to share some music with you today. Music in pairs for a while, 2 trumpet concerto of Vivaldi, 2 piano concerto of Poulenc, and as arranged for 2 pianos now, music from Tchaikovsky's The Nutcracker. Here are the Malinova sisters.

We've heard a couple of excerpts from the ballet The Nutcracker by Tchaikovsky, arranged by an unspecified hand in this recording. The Miniature Overture and The March were the two excerpts we heard. And the duo performing there, the first of a number of duos we'll be hearing, the Malinova sisters. The Two Trumpet Concerto of Vivaldi and a Two Piano Concerto by Poulenc right now, with some Haydn to follow. Peter Van de Graaff here, and we have duo pianists Joshua Pierce and Dorothy Jonas with the National Symphony Orchestra of Polish Radio and Television, David Amos conducting, Poulenc's Two Piano Concerto.

That's some music by Francis Poulenc, the Two Piano Concerto, Joshua Pierce and Dorothy Jonas, and the National Symphony Orchestra of Polish Radio and Television, David Amos, directing. Another concerto now for two solo instruments and orchestra. This takes us to the Italian Baroque for the Vivaldi Two Trumpet Concerto in C major. And all of the performers, members of the Academy of Ancient Music, directed by Christopher Hogwood.

We heard soloists Michael Laird and Ian Wilson performing the two trumpet concerto in C major by Antonio Vivaldi. They were accompanied by the Academy of Ancient Music, directed by Christopher Hogwood. We've been hearing music in pairs. We're going to hear music in fourths and fifths in a moment, and I'll explain that when we get to the work of Haydn. One more duo piece, though. This is the Arabian Song, the 42nd of a collection of 44 duos for violins by Béla Bartók of 1931. Peter Lefort and Martin Mumleter are the violinists.

Peter the Four, Martin Mumbleter playing the Arabian Song, the 42nd of the 44 duos by Béla Bartók. And now from pairs to fourths and fifths. The fourth is being provided by a string quartet, and we have the Takács Quartet performing one of the many such pieces now by Franz Joseph Haydn. The reason I say fifths is because that is the subtitle of the quartet, rather unusual subtitle, and it's because in the opening movement, if you listen for the melodic interval that's played over and over, it is the interval of the fifth, so the Kvinten, or fifths, quartet of Haydn. And as I mentioned, here's the Takács Quartet.

One of the late string quartets by Franz Joseph Haydn, written after his trip to London, 1799, music of that composer. The D minor quartet, subtitled the Fifths Quartet, because that interval used extensively in the first movement of the work. And that was the Takacs String Quartet. Now we have a song by Roger Quilter called June.

0: June, a song of Roger Quilter, John Mark Ainslie, tenor, Malcolm Martineau, piano.
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0: My name is Peter Van de Graaff, and I'd like to take you with me now to the Baroque for a couple of pieces, including a Bach orchestral suite. Something from the early Baroque, first of all, by the Italian composer Marco Uccellini. His last name means little birds. Here's his sonata for two violins played by members of the Arcadian Academy.

a group called the Arcadian Academy, playing that music by Marco Uccellini of the mid-17th century. We heard his two violin sonata. Quite a major work of Bach right now. Later on, we're going to hear some Verdi and music by a very close friend of Verdi, who was known as the Paganini of the double bass. First, though, here's the Academy for Ancient Music of Berlin playing Bach's First Orchestral Suite.

Berlin Academy for Ancient Music, performing that music of Bach, the Orchestral Suite No. 1. We're going to go to 19th century Italian music next. We have something by a man known as the Paganini of the double bass, Giovanni Bottazzini, coming up. This, though, first of all, comes from The Elixir of Love by Donizetti. Ruth Ann Swenson sings this little aria.

Ruth Ann Swenson and the London Symphony, Julius Rudel conducting. That's a little tiny excerpt, actually just part of an aria from The Elixir of Love, L'Elisir d'Amore by Gaetano Donizetti. Music now by the Paganini of the double bass, as he was known, Giovanni Bottesini, his grand duo concertant, Thomas Martin, José Luis García, and the English Chamber Orchestra, led by Andrew Litton.

Two soloists there, Thomas Martin playing the double bass and Jose Luis Garcia the violin, English Chamber Orchestra, Andrew Litton was the conductor. We heard music by a composer named Giovanni Bottesini and his Grand Duo Concertant. Really, most of what Bottesini wrote featured the double bass in some way because he himself was apparently an astonishing virtuoso of the instrument. He played a three-string double bass. Not only was he a composer as well, he wrote several operas, among other works. He was also a conductor, and he and Verdi were very close friends. In fact, Bottesini performed in the premiere of La Forza del Destino in the double bass section, and they struck up a friendship at that time. And it was a few years later that Verdi invited Bottesini to conduct the world premiere of Aida in Cairo, Egypt. And so I thought we'd follow that Bottesini with a bit of music from Verdi's Aida, famous triumphal march. Here's the St. Louis Symphony led by Leonard Slatkin.

St. Louis Symphony, Leonard Slatkin conducting, and music from the opera Aida by Giuseppe Verdi. Without chorus, the original would have the chorus singing along there. That is the Grand March, or the Triumphal March, as it's sometimes called. Let's continue with Verdi for just a moment or two and hear a little chorus from his opera Rigoletto. Zitti, zitti, be quiet, be quiet.

0: Riccardo Muti and the forces of La Scala, the chorus and orchestra there, singing Zitti Zitti from the opera Rigoletto by Giuseppe Verdi.
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0: Hope very much that you'll be able to stay with me for some music. We have a real variety ahead, including Mahler's 10th Symphony, all that he completed of it. We'll have that in just a few minutes. Also, an oboe concerto from Mozart's time. And here's a little piece by Gabriel Fauré, his Fantasy for flute and piano. Jonathan Snowden is joined by pianist Andrew Litton.

Jonathan Snowden was the flutist, and Andrew Litton was the pianist. We heard some music of Gabriel Fauré, his Opus 79 Fantasy. Sometimes that's heard in a version for flute and orchestra. We have some Mahler ahead, also music from Mozart's time. Right after he completed the Ninth Symphony, as much as he completed of the work, Mahler began writing a Tenth Symphony, working very hard on it during the summer of 1910. He had sketched out five movements in short score, but the only movement which he completed was the first, and that's what we're going to hear. It's an adagio movement, and the Czech Philharmonic Orchestra is conducted by Libor Pešek.

We heard music by Gustav Mahler. Symphony number 10, that's all he completed of the work, although in short score he had written other sections of the piece, but that's all he wrote, the Adagio movement, and that was the Czech Philharmonic, directed by Libor Pešek. This is Klaus Bolt performing a chorale prelude by Johann Gottfried Walther, who was a Bach contemporary.

Glassbolt playing that chorale prelude written by Johann Gottfried Walther on the melody Herzlich tut mich verlangen. Music now from the time of Mozart. This is a man who was born in 1759, so just a few years after Mozart. A Bohemian-born composer whose birth name was František Vincenc Kramář, but he spent a good deal of time in Vienna. In fact, he was the court composer in Vienna from 1818, and the Austrians had a tough time pronouncing Kramář, I suppose, so he changed it to Krummer, as he's sometimes called now. So here is a F major oboe concerto by Krummer, who specialized in writing for winds. Jiří Krejčí is the oboist with the Prague Chamber Orchestra, directed by František Vajnár.

Jiří Krejčí, soloed with the Prague Chamber Orchestra, František Vajnar conducting. Concerto by František Kramář. Went by both names. Here's Dýnku's Hora Staccato.

0: Dennis Ferry, Gerard Weiss, and the Horace Staccato by Dinicu.
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3: I'm Marcus Smith, and this is Constant Wonder. 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Your host for this episode is Teneri Taylor.
1: In the southwest of England, I met up with a surfer and we talked flow state. Not just a feeling he gets when he's riding the waves on a surfboard. He's all about the flow of life.
4: It's complete concentration when you're getting it right and you're in the flow. Things feel easy, unencumbered, when your body and mind feel aligned to the task that you've got, whether it's surfing or writing your proposal or doing whatever you need to do. And when everything comes together in the sort of surfing example, you have to be really concentrated on that moment. You really have to be focused. And when it's all right and you pop up and your feet are in the right place and you move the board into the right place on the wave and that sort of suspension of time happens and you're totally in that moment. Totally in that moment. And I think that is a really enriching and nourishing experience.
1: That's surfer Hugo Tagholm. Now, he's not a professional surfer, but he spends enough time riding the waves that when we were standing on the beach at Newquay in Cornwall, England, he could make this connection between the weather at sea and his own body.
4: Often the best waves are generated by storms far out at sea. That energy has time to arrange itself into neat sets of waves. The best waves come together and form distinct sets that arrive in a much more sort of consistent way at the beach. Then they can be groomed by sort of offshore winds and the sea state can be really smooth. And then those moments when your energy is in the right place too, when you're prepared for it, when you've put all of the pieces in place.
1: Now, a little later, we'll find out how Hugo puts all of the pieces in place. But let me just say up front that this is not an episode about surfing. Well, it's not just about surfing. Our stories today are going to be more about that idea Hugo was just describing. The link between human energy and the energy of the earth, especially water. It's a relationship that Hugo would even say is spiritual. Hugo Tagholm is executive director at the conservation group Oceana UK. A team from Constant Wonder met up with him at his offices in Newquay, overlooking the beach. The tide was out, and since the sky was blue and sunny, the exposed sand gleamed golden. As we looked down on them, surfers waded out into, well, the water really was the color of seafoam green that day. Hugo pointed out some of his favorite places to surf and ocean swim, and he also welcomed us inside.
4: We've got another office in London, but we wanted an office that overlooks the sea, very connected to communities we work in. We're down in the southwest of England in Cornwall. Newquay is probably one of its most famous towns, actually, particularly for the surfing, for the beaches, for the holidaymakers. Also a fishing port with lots of small-scale fishers working out of it just down here.
5: What are they catching?
4: Sea bass, mackerel, crabs, lots of different things. I mean, there's beautiful marine life here. We've had humpback whales swimming in front of the office over the last winter. Lots of seals, many seabirds. I got out of the water just down here on Monday morning and there were flocks of oyster catchers everywhere. It keeps me grounded, or should I sort of say, sort of anchored to the ocean, and lets me sort of access this amazing aquatic world. I was surfing on Monday and a small seal came and just bobbed up right next to me in the water. between the sets of waves that came and turned around, and there he or she was, popped up right next to me. No further than this.
1: Make eye contact?
4: Absolutely, and then it freaked out and it swam off, and as soon as I clocked it. It's a special place, special for the waves, special for the community, special for the connection with the ocean. As a surfer and a sea swimmer, you have to be connected and embedded in the community. And that's particularly important at this age, where there can be quite a divide between the environmental lobby and some of the businesses that live, work, and exist around the coastline.
1: In his work at Oceana, Hugo Tagholm coordinates with international groups, lawmakers, and the media to support and promote ocean conservation. But he's not a native of the coast.
4: I didn't grow up in Newquay. I've been coming to Cornwall since I was a small boy. But I'm a Londoner born and bred that now lives in Cornwall. I've lived here for the best part of 20 years. I've raised my son down here with my wife Sarah, our son Darwin, and it's a great place to be. It's a pretty sort of harsh environment in the wintertime, particularly the weather, the wind, mm-hmm. the rain. And often people come down, they have a great summer holiday here, and they feel they want to move, and they come down. And actually, it's harder than they think. And it either chews you up and spits you out, or you get really embedded and you learn to really adapt around it. And it's a brilliant place to live. And the waves are better in winter anyway.
1: Growing up as a child in London, even though he was a frequent visitor to the beach, Hugo didn't expect his life as an adult to revolve around the ocean.
4: So I always thought I was going to be vet or a naturalist or something.
1: Okay.
4: My heroes were naturalists. David Attenborough was on the TV at a time when we'd all sit around as a family and watch Life on Earth or those early documentaries in the sort of 80s. He was a hero. Other scientists and explorers were heroes. I have always been passionate about nature and the sort of wild world around us. As a kid, I endlessly collected things, you know, whether it was on the beach or in the woods or anywhere, broken birds, eggshells, you know, shells on the beach, rocks, snake skins, whatever I found, I was fascinated by, and I sort of documented and collected all of that. Had a whole collection in my room of sort of wild and wonderful things that felt like a mini museum, really, many times.
1: And how old are you at this time?
4: Oh, this is when I'm 8, 9, 10. It was spanned into my early teens.
1: And your mum was okay with you having a collection?
4: No, I also had animals, so I had like chameleons and lizards and snakes. My mum was phobic of snakes. Or is.
1: And she let you have one, live one.
4: Reluctantly. And she actually, the biggest one escaped for 3 months, and I had to pretend for that time that it was in the cage or the tank, vivarium.
1: Because she wasn't going poking around, I guess. If she.
4: No, but then also she did come across the snake on the stairs one day.
1: So the truth
4: will always out. As the truth did come out on that one.
1: Did I hear you say once that your teacher brought your entire class to your bedroom?
4: Yeah, I'm not sure if that is like a sort of a cool thing or not, but yeah, my class did come to my room because I had so many interesting things and they wanted to see them. I think at the time I probably thought it was okay. I mean, this was in junior school, so I was pretty young, but now, yeah, it sort of seems bizarre thinking about it. It wouldn't probably happen these days, but
1: it was a thing. Amazing.
4: It was a thing that happened. And so that was, I thought I was going to go on a traditional journey. And I think, you know, hindsight gives us an opportunity to retrofit a perfect story about things. And so I'll do that. And maybe it's a human tendency to go, these things fit neatly in a bracket and this is how the things happen. But I do also believe that you sort of make your luck and you often end up where you're meant to be.
1: Hugo's childhood passion for the natural world became more focused as he got a few years older. He fell in love and fell hard for the ocean when he was a teenager spending time in France.
4: I was spending more and more time in southwest France with my family initially and then with friends I made out there.
1: Mm-hmm.
4: And I fell in love with France, I mean deeply. And I believe that we're sort of, at certain periods of our life, our chemistry is predisposed to falling in love with people and places, to making friendships, a very strong sort of emotional response to almost galvanize the network of people you need around you in your life. And that happened to me in southwest France. And I made Some of my best friends that to this day are my best friends. I was thinking about them just the other day because I pulled out an old cassette tape of a band called INXS, which I loved at the time. And I opened it up and it had all of everyone's addresses written in it from the first time that we had all met on the beach. And it was a very sort of poignant thing to think about. And so I fell in love with France, and it took me on a massive right-hand turn. I was suddenly like, I'm so into surfing and the beach and the ocean. I so love France, and I was just immersed in it. Mm-hmm. And so I said, I'm going to pivot. I'm going to do French. And that's what I did.
1: Throughout our chat, Hugo Tagholm returned to this idea of purposeful connection, of bringing focus and fascination and preparation to meet the moment. And so it was in that spirit that he studied French and philosophy at the University of Exeter, a school chosen as much for its proximity to good surfing as for its academic offerings. After university and a few years into his career, Hugo, despite not being a professional surfer, was able to make surfing a part of his job. In 2008, he signed on as CEO to revitalize a nonprofit called Surfers Against Sewage, or SAS. Their energy was focused on forcing change in the water and sewage treatment industry.
4: The water industry was not in a great shape. It was a national sort of industry, and there was a lot of sewage pollution going out into the ocean. And it was privatized in 1989, 1990. And part of that privatization meant that there needed to be a lot of investment to stop that sewage pollution. That was part of the sort of mandate of these companies coming in.
5: So this is a historical problem, that sewage is released into rivers and ocean.
4: Yeah. SAS were sort of well renowned for their sort of campaign stunts and activities to draw attention to this.
5: Tell me about a couple
4: promotion.
5: Of them.
4: I mean, you know, people with sort of inflatable turds down on the beach, gas masks and surfboards being waved around to draw attention to the change that needed to happen that was sort of underway with investment from the newly privatized water industry. But at the same time in the 90s, what was happening is that those water companies, those privatized water companies, were building up and amassing debt, and they did not fix the problem in the long term. They did not future-proof any of the sewage infrastructure that we needed. And I had the opportunity for SAS to reignite the campaigns on water quality, to expose the wrongdoings of the privatized water industry, to expose what we now see today as the sewage scandal in our rivers along our coastline.
1: The whole situation is referred to as a scandal because these companies were paying out huge dividends to their stockholders while taking on massive debt and at the same time lobbying against government fines for pollution. See, while they were paying out profits, they were, and according to critics, still are, releasing sewage into rivers and the ocean around the UK. But in the aughts, people thought there had been a quick fix to the problem.
4: The sewage campaign is a great one to talk to you about. Ultimately, in 2008, people didn't think it was a problem anymore because it was hidden out of view.
1: So SAS decided that they needed a really dramatic image to bring the problem back into view and convince people that this problem wasn't solved.
4: So this is an image, a campaign image that we had of a guy with a surfboard basically covered in sewage. And you can only see his eye. This was a shoot we did in 2010, maybe. And when we did it and the image came out, people criticized me. They said, oh, there's not that much sewage in the sea. You know, what are you talking about? But we knew that, I mean, of course, it was a dramatization. And I'll tell you the story of the shoot because it was I never name him, but it was a friend of mine who is a very good surfer, like one of the sort of best surfers around, a guy who can ride any size wave, any craft on those waves, and a very nice human being. And I said, come along and do this shoot for SAS, please. And we did the shoot up the other end of the country with an agency that donated all of their time, all of their creative skills, all of their cameras, all of the equipment, everything to do it. We went up and we got there, and then he realized it wasn't going to be a shoot where he was going to be in some sort of cool clothes and
5: looking amazing.
4: Don this sewage suit. The two makeup artists were covering him in the sewage and applying fake turds and everything to him, and toilet paper. And then...
5: What was it made out of?
4: It was made out of wallpaper paste and brown food coloring. Anyway, so he was game and he did it. And we were on the beach, and I was stood behind the cameraman as they were taking this straight down the lens shot of him in the suit. In front of the sea with the surfboard, and you can only see his eye. And to this day, I look at that picture and I can see the sort of semi-hatred or anger in that eye directed at me.
5: You, on the other side of the camera.
4: In a funny sort of way, I see that. It's like, how am I on the beach covered in this sewage at this moment in time? And so I really love that shot for that. And I love that shot too because it was... the challenger shot. It was leading with that campaign, putting our money where our mouth was, putting our reputations on the line to say there is an issue. We know there's an issue from these tens of thousands of sewage pipes that are discharging into our rivers and onto our coastline. And I think within campaigning, you've got to be bold enough to be at the leading edge of things. And it turned into what we now see today as one of the top issues of this government and one of the pressure points from the public into the policy-making space. So that was a combination of campaigning tactics, real-time data, new information, health reports, innovative campaign films and stunts, and really bringing the public together behind it. We built a network of hundreds of thousands of people who believed in that movement and wanted to see change, whether they were surfers or swimmers, whether they were dog walkers or beach goers and holidaymakers. Everyone felt outraged by the wrongdoings of the privatized water industry, both an environmental scandal and a financial scandal. The populist things we see and the things that make it to the top of the media agenda and into the political sphere, they were once unpopular. And it took people to be committed to them, to invest in them, to make them popular. And of course, lots of people want to jump onto the bandwagon of issues once they emerge. And once somebody's done the hard grind, when it's, you know...
5: But you're going to welcome them onto the bandwagon.
4: No, but no, this is the thing. And this is what I'm coming on. Say, lots of people want to come on board. And that's when you know you've succeeded. Because that's when all of the tide is lifting all of the boats, that it's become democratized, and suddenly the issue is not an organization's, it's everyone's. And I really love that moment.
1: Hugo Tagholm is an impassioned spokesperson for the environment, for sure. You can hear the conviction in his voice. But he's not just promoting an idea. Just as he insisted on having an office overlooking the beach so that he could be part of the ocean community, its people, the marine life, the tides and the waves, he thinks we can all refocus our attention in small ways and big so that we're more responsive to our neighbors and to the earth. In his work at Oceana, Hugo, gratefully, he says, doesn't spend much time talking about sewage anymore, but he's still very keen to talk about surfing and the metaphor it is for improving life here on what he calls Planet Ocean. More on that coming up. I'm Tenery Taylor, and you're listening to Constant Wonder.
2: 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Today, we're hearing an episode of Constant Wonder.
1: Surfers always have company out there in the waves.
4: If you're surrounded by different animals, dolphins, of course, are an amazing animal to surf around. We've got lots of dolphins in Cornwall, and I've had the good fortune to be out when pods of dolphins, you know, swim by pretty close. Basking sharks, you know, one of the only sharks we see with sort of regularity in Cornwall. Of course, toothless. It's a filter feeder, a plankton feeder. But I've literally surfed with a basking shark swimming under me, sort of in the wave, which is, you know, an incredible experience.
5: How far below your board was it?
4: Look, it was at one of my favorite spots, a few miles down the coast, called Perranporth. And look, I know lots of people who do proper things with proper sharks, photographers who swim with great whites and tiger sharks. Mm-hmm. And my experiences with any wildlife pales into insignificance to that. But for me, you know, one of the really memorable moments was at this spot that I love the most, Perranporth. Really good day of waves. People started chattering in the lineup. There's a shark, a basking shark. It was not a huge one, but still big, cruising past.
5: About how long?
4: probably 2.5 meters, mm-hmm. something like that. Mm-hmm. You know, big enough.
5: Yeah.
4: And I turned to get the wave, and it swam sort of under me and sort of through the wave. So like an amazing experience. And that stuff sort of happens, I think, regularly to people here. And we get very used to seals

0: I would think it would require complete concentration.
1: It's a good question. At its best, it's complete concentration when you're getting it right and you're in the flow. And I think the flow state is something that is a state that we all sort of look for in anything we're doing. When things feel easy, when they feel unencumbered, when your body and mind feel aligned to the task that you've got, whether it's surfing or writing your proposal or doing whatever you need to do. And I think when everything comes together, because it's sort of more complex in the sort of surfing sort of example, because you're dealing with a dynamic environment, you're dealing with a moving piece of water, and everything has to align. But you have to be really concentrated on that moment. You really have to be focused. And when it's all right and you pop up and your feet are in the right place and you move the board into the right place on the wave, and I use each part of the wave in the right way, and then I kick out of the wave, and you know, that sort of suspension of time happens. Your time is almost suspended with it. You're totally in that moment, totally in that moment. And I think that is a really enriching and nourishing experience to get. If you're completely immersed in a moment, it's so rewarding. It's sort of a metaphor for life. Each time you go surfing, you'll have sets of waves, the bits of energy that have come from often a storm far, far away. They're the opportunity, as it were, in life. Mm-hmm. They come at a certain time. You've got to try and be ready and prepared and have your energy and chemistry fixed for that moment. Mm-hmm. Life comes in waves, and there'll be opportunities you need to seize, and you want to be best prepared for those. Particularly in this age, our attention is demanded by so many different platforms, channels, and needs, that to be able to just suspend almost time for that moment, to feel the connection between your own mind, body, and the moving piece of that storm that raged out in the Atlantic Ocean, then suddenly that is a fantastic and, you know, dare I say, it sort of sounds corny, it's sort of a spiritual sort of experience.
0: We don't think that's corny.
1: Well, look, I mean, just from, you know, from a spiritual perspective, this is a flow of energy that you're sort of tapping into. A moment like in time where that energy that's come from a storm that's been generated by other energy elsewhere has created this wave. The waves have organized themselves marching across the ocean. They've arranged themselves. The best swirls will be really arranged. They would have come from far away. So the sets will be defined. The energy will be ordered. And you'll know that you will have ordered all of your thoughts and energy to be able to converge with that energy. You will have ordered your schedule and time. You will have spent years understanding where you want to surf, at what tide, why, because the wind's blowing in the right direction. And you'll position yourself at the spot on the beach that you'll have the biggest chance to get that wave, because you have this embedded knowledge. And so it's this convergence and confluence of energies. And I believe in the sort of spiritual sense of the transference of sort of positive energy. And I think this is all about the sort of most positive part of that energy. And I think it's the same with sort of human energies, as you're transferring your own energy to other people, to other things. I mean, not to go too deeply into my thinking about that, but the spirituality and that sort of transference of good energy and positive energy is an important thing in our world.
0: I do want you to go a little deeper into transference of energy in the human world, and maybe in the context of Oceana.
1: Well, look, I'm a campaigner, you know, at heart, and you know, campaign is about influencing sort of hearts and minds and creating change. You know, it's about communications. It's about connections with people. And so doing that in the right way is so important. And I spend a lot of time running on the coast path, swimming out in front of the office. And I do sort of wonderful swims where I see lots of other marine life, aggregations of spider crabs beneath me and sea bass and mullet and lots of different things. And surfing. And for me, a lot of that athletic endeavor or sport, a lot of that is about actually also engineering your chemistry. And engineering one's chemistry, and in my case, I mean, it's different for everyone, is about being my best self and about feeling good and having a settled mind, a calm mind, having my synapses well connected, able to make good, clear, calm decisions and bring positivity to any situation or meeting that I'm in. So I'll often do a longer run or a longer swim or a surf ahead of big, important moments, whether I'm talking at big conferences or pitching or

0: speaking in Parliament. I'll often do that because I want to turn up as the best person. And why do I want to do that? Because that's how I'll have the most positive impact and how I'll communicate my energy in the best way to affect change and to be the best person I can be professionally. And as a husband, as a father, as a friend to people. And so I really believe in people cultivating and managing their own chemistry and ecosystem of energy and being conscious of how they are the best possible version of themselves. I think normally human stresses and challenges are about an imbalance of chemistry internally. And if you can really manage that, you can take control of the external situations.
1: Hugo is hopeful that the energy that he and all of Oceania UK has brought to the cause of conservation, that energy has met its moment. He gave me an example of the work they've done recently to curtail bottom trawling. That's when big weighted nets held open with metal frames. These nets are dragged along the ocean floor to catch bottom-dwelling fish, like cod and haddock. In areas that aren't well managed, the seafloor is essentially plowed under by trawling nets. Not only that, in poorly managed areas, 80 or 90% of the catch in these large nets consists of non-commercial fish and coral and sea plants. These are often just discarded dead back into the ocean.
0: The UK has about 38% of its seas in marine protected areas, mm-hmm. but sadly many of those, 90% of those are trawled by bottom trawlers. We do...
2: Basically,
0: well, no, it's permitted. The protection doesn't actually offer protection, which is the public is outraged by.
2: You know,
0: What does it mean if one of the most destructive industries to marine life can operate in those spaces? And Oceania, we've done many exposés on the scale of trawling or suspected trawling in these areas, tens of thousands of hours every year in our supposedly most protected areas of the sea. And that's why...
2: But they're not breaking the law.
0: No. And so we've been challenging the government on this, and we've just had a big success in Scotland because of our work and the work of our allies. Mm-hmm. We've protected over 50,000 additional square kilometres of our seas from bottom trawling in those marine protected areas. We're about to do another 30,000 square kilometres in English sea. So this is big, tangible, measurable success to limit an industry that is one of the most destructive, as noted by the UK government's own advisors, one of the most destructive and damaging industries to those spaces and to our seabed. I'm really proud of that. A bigger win than even sort of all of my successes with Surfers Against Sewage.
2: Have you seen a change of heart in the public in the last, I don't know, decade, 5 years? I know that's not as tangible as knowing how many square kilometers you've protected.
0: I think I've seen multiple changes of heart in that sort of time, sort of period. My mindset and my view is global. We live on planet ocean. The ocean connects us all around the world. The ocean is becoming the zeitgeist or part of the planet that people are really thinking about in terms of conservation now, similar to how the rainforest was in the 1980s. I mean, the rainforest, of course, is still front and center of people's minds too, but the ocean now is a very serious part of people's consideration as the public realizes that a healthy ocean is important, not just for the people and the fishers and the communities that live by the sea, but for everyone, whether you live in London, Paris, Moscow, Berlin, New York, wherever. A healthy ocean is fundamental to our existence. It regulates our climate, it provides the oxygen we breathe, it provides protein for millions and millions of people around the world every day. It's a source of energy. It's really important that we have a healthy ocean that acts as a generator of life and resources for the things that we depend on as a society. And how do we do that? We need to make sure that we don't overfish our seas and take too much too quickly.
2: But you're not opposed to fishing in general,
0: No. This isn't a one-size-fits-all thing. We're opposed to some damaging parts of the industry and the unsustainable nature of overfishing, but we are actually really supportive of those communities and those allies at the beachfront who depend on healthy seas and who are the lifeblood of those communities and also very knowledgeable in terms of what we need to do and how we need to conserve our seas. So they are our friends and allies.
2: Can you point to a conversation maybe that you had with somebody like that who's a local fisher and taught you a principle maybe of conservation or sustainability?
0: I think of is a woman called Katrine who works on this Sussex kelp recovery project on the south coast of England. Her father was a fisher and has turned environmentalist and saw the damage that trawling was doing to kelp beds off the south coast and the damage that was doing then to fish populations. And with very localized trawling bans that they campaigned for, they've seen the recovery of the kelp there and the return of breeding fish populations and the return of abundance. And this is what needs to happen around the world. This isn't a conflict between environmentalists and fishers. This should be a collaboration of how we achieve those sort of forever fish, really, the fish that will keep coming back.
2: How old's your son?
0: 17 and a half.
2: 17.
0: Darwin, he's called.
2: Yeah. What's your outlook for the world he's inheriting?
0: I hope that we'll be able to pass on a planet that is livable and plentiful to Darwin and his children beyond him if he chooses to have them. And look, I think one of the things I'd say is that we can never lose hope. And it really frustrates me when I hear people being too negative and too binary about the outcome of where we're at, of it being we either completely win or we completely lose, mm-hmm. when the truth is it's going to be somewhere in between. And we all need to try and do everything we can to make it a better future for people. I think there's plenty of hope spots around the world where we see the impacts of coming together, the impacts of multilateralism, of good decisions. Let's take one of those in the ocean space, the 1982 International Whaling Moratorium that took, because of countries coming together and that being implemented. There's some countries that, you know, have infractions and don't do the right thing, but that took some whale populations from the brink back to abundance. And that's a good news story. We saw how the pandemic meant governments could actually respond at pace by mobilizing trillions of dollars, creating solutions to the pandemic very quickly. Of course, governments can move at pace in the face of an emergency. And if they need to, they can act faster on nature. They can protect nature faster. They can limit the worst types of business faster. And they can create a new model. So I'm hopeful that there are the sort of lighthouses out there that show us the way to go, that will mean that we can learn from our mistakes, particularly with the ocean, do things in a better way.
1: That was Hugo Tagholm, Executive Director of Oceana UK. We met up with him in Newquay, England. In just a moment, we'll hear from someone who had an experience just up the coast from him, an experience which brought her closer to other people and to the earth. And it was also through ocean swimming, an experience being cradled by the sea. In just a moment here on Constant Wonder, I'm Tenery Taylor.
3: 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And in response to FCC requirements for radio stations to air programs that address community issues.
1: Catherine May is an author from the UK, and she's also an outspoken proponent of the quest for awe and wonder. She's known internationally for multiple books, including Enchantment, Awakening Wonder in an Anxious Age. Like Hugo Tagholm, she's an ocean swimmer, and her stories also highlight that kind of connection of human energy through experiences in water that Hugo described to me. And so we wanted to share a couple of her water stories here as a bonus to our conversation with Hugo. The very personal nature of Catherine's stories is truly a lovely complement to the more regional and global campaigning efforts that Hugo described earlier. Here's Catherine May speaking with host Marcus Smith about an experience from her childhood when her grandfather would toss her into the ocean waves.
4: This would have happened very close to Dungeness, which was the Great Stone Beach that we used to go to every summer as a family. And I've always been drawn to the water. You can never keep me out of the water. And you know, even as a two-year-old, I once tried to take a swim in the local duck pond in my full coat because I just couldn't stay out of the water. And so when we used to go to the beach, I'd always be trying to swim. And my granddad used to go in with me and would spend literally hours picking me up, throwing me into the waves, and I'd giggle and get back on my feet and run back up to him, and he'd pick me up again and throw me in. And he used to get tired and bored, but he'd do it anyway. And I've always cherished that memory, but it's also what made me feel so safe and confident in the sea. Like, specifically being thrown into the waves and invited to get back up again has made me feel like I can cope in those environments. And it's given me something that takes me deep into adulthood that I still use to soothe myself now. But I only learned as an adult when he'd come around for dinner one day and we were talking about that treasured memory. And he said, I've always been terrified of the water. I've always been too afraid to swim, but I never wanted to let on to you that I was afraid, because I wanted you to love it. And it moves me so much to talk about that, because what a beautiful gift to give to someone. You know, so many parents and grandparents try to give their children something that they themselves didn't have. And it's not always about money, but it can be about a confidence to go out into the world. And that's definitely what he gave me.
5: I want to go to the other side of the south of England, way over near Devon. Is it called Hartland Quay? And the topography there is a dangerous place. It's a place of ocean, but black rocks, jagged rocks. You've been swimming there. That's complicated.
4: It is complicated. And in fact, I've only ever visited Hartland Quay when it's winter. And at that point in the year, the sea is violent. You know, it's crashing onto these jagged black rocks in these great big foaming waves, and there are enormous peaks of water. And I love walking on that landscape. It's so beautiful. It's so wild and rugged, and it feels like you're really surviving something just to walk through it. But my friend moved there. She moved just before the pandemic, and I, as soon as I could go to see her, I went to visit. And she said, we're going to swim at Hartland Quay. And my first instinct was like, are you sure? She was like, actually, there are no currents running under the water. And I still would never have done it without her. And it also seemed like we were swimming out very far. But we swam out to this zigzag of rock quite a way out through the bay. And it's called Life Rock. We swam out in a group. And what was incredible about that was that the sea is so clear at Hartland Quay. So even as I was swimming, I could see all the way down to the seabed. And once we got to the rock itself, there's a channel in the middle of it, which we all swam into. And there you get rocked very gently by the waves. And everyone's aim was to get to that point so that they could then sway in the middle of the rock. And what an extraordinary experience, because the geology of that area is some of the oldest geology in the UK. These incredible rock formations are such that you can see how at some point the earth has folded on itself into chevrons. And to be lying there cradled by this rock, between life and death, as far as I'm concerned, everything is in that space. And to feel coddled and cradled by it while you watch these ancient rocks from the other angle that you're used to, I will never forget that.
5: Well, when you're there and you're experiencing that, do you think of that place as more than the sum of its physical properties?
4: It is to me, and that's partly because of the people who swim there. I swam with a large group of quite older women who all go there regularly. And they passed on their meanings to me. They passed on the stories they tell about it. They were full of information. You know, as we're swimming along, they're shouting about how old the rocks are, like, back at me. And that's part of the specialness of that place, is that these people have gathered together to tend to it by visiting it, by being there, by telling stories about it, by inviting others to come to it. And I felt hugely privileged to have actually swam with that group rather than alone. It made a difference. We were a congregation.
1: Catherine May, author of Enchantment, Awakening Wonder in an Anxious Age. I'm Tenery Taylor. This episode has gotten us thinking about the antithesis of water, fire. Both water and fire can encourage awe in all the meanings of the word. Think of staring into a campfire or contemplating the vastness of the ocean from the shore. I know in each situation, I'm inspired by the natural beauty right in front of me, but I'm also a little terrified of its power to destroy. I'm in awe. Pico Iyer captured fire's power to inspire and to destroy in his book, A Flame, Learning from Silence. Fire has taken so much from him personally. And in 2025, he was a guest on Constant Wonder, and I spoke with him about it. The result of his losses to fire, though, was a period of emotional cleansing, renewal, sharpened insight into his own priorities. The fire made him a better person. Even if you've never had to confront the ruinous effects of fire, you'll certainly recognize it as a metaphor for unexpected change or calamity. So take a listen to this excerpt of my conversation with Pico Iyer. In 1990, he was 33 years old and staying at his childhood home in the hills of Central California.
6: It lives very vividly inside me, even though now it was soon be 35 years ago. But it was a very hot summer evening in Santa Barbara, and I was in our family home in the hills, and I saw this distant knife of orange cutting through a faraway hillside. So naturally, I went downstairs to call the fire department. And when I came upstairs again, just 5 minutes later, our house was completely encircled by 70-foot flames, five stories high. So worst fire in Californian history at that time. It had broken out just up the road from us, and I was actually caught in it. I grabbed my mother's cat. We ran out. We jumped into a car to try to escape. We went down our driveway, and at the bottom of our driveway, we saw that we couldn't go up and we couldn't go down. The smoke was so thick, we could hear helicopters above, but they couldn't see us and we couldn't see them. And the fire was so intense, no fire truck could get up to us. And the only thing that saved us was a Good Samaritan who'd been driving along the freeway, and he'd seen a fire break out in the hills. And because he had a big water truck, he drove up to be of help. And by chance, he ended up stranded right next to our driveway. So when we got to the bottom of the driveway, there he was, shirtless, in his shorts, with a hose. And every time a wall of fire approached from the east, he would just poke the hose towards it, and it would recede. And then a wall of fire would approach from the west, and he would turn the hose in that direction. And really, by saving his life, he saved our own. And at one point, during the 3 hours when we were stuck there, for 45 minutes, I was right under my house. And so I could see the flames systematically making their way through our living room and then moving down to my bedroom and reducing every childhood toy and memento to ash. And then actually wiping out 8 years of writing, because my next three books were all handwritten notes, and all of that got wiped out. So when finally a fire truck could get up to us and tell us it was safe to drive downtown at last, I went to an all-night supermarket and I bought a toothbrush. That literally was the only thing I had to start my life anew. And it seemed quite startling at the time and unusual in 1990. But sadly, of course, now there are more and more fires in every corner of the world and more people in this predicament.
1: Did you feel like, I've lost so much? I mean, those would be some demons for me. You know, if that's where I ended up, is in a place all by myself with my toothbrush, it would take me a long time to get over losing three manuscripts. And that's just the beginning of what you lost.
6: Well, let me tell you a couple of things. And I'll begin by saying that when I went to sleep on my friend's floor the night of the fire, before I went to sleep, I asked if I could use a computer because my job in those long ago days was to be a columnist for Time magazine. And I just had a front seat view on this major breaking news event, the worst fire in Californian history. So I went to the computer, and the very evening of the fire, I wrote up an account of sitting in that scratchy hot afternoon, getting impatient in my eye doctor's office, and then driving to the house, and then seeing the fire, and then finally being able to drive down through a landscape that looked like the footage I'd seen of the Vietnam War, with houses burning on all sides of me and the hulks of cars along the side of the road. And because I'd been spending time in Japan, I ended my piece with a 17th century haiku that I had discovered that was not very well known then, though now I hear it more often. And it's by somebody called Masahide, who said, "My house burnt down. I can now see better the rising moon." So the 3 hours after I lost everything in the world, something in me, much wiser than I am, I think, realized it wasn't only loss and that I wouldn't be able to assess it in terms of loss and gain for many years to come. And also that if nothing else, it would make my priorities much sharper than they had been. I was thinking of the fire a lot during the pandemic because it was at such a time of tragedy and anxiety for pretty much every human on the planet. But I think many of us found that suddenly we remembered with new force what we really care about. We stayed closer to our families. We made contact with friends that we hadn't been in touch with for a while. We took walks in our neighborhood and suddenly realized how beautiful our neighborhoods were. And in other words, for all the doors that were closed by the pandemic or by this fire, others were opened. In terms of the immediate loss, I think I came so close to losing my life that losing my possessions wasn't the worst thing in the world. At the end of that evening, I almost felt I'd come out ahead because I'd been saved by the miracle of the Good Samaritan. Also, I think going through that event emotionally was much easier than for my poor mother, who was visiting a nephew in Florida, who just got a phone call from me that evening saying, "By the way, you've lost everything in the world." And because she hadn't witnessed it and she was far away, she said, "There must be something. You must be able to retrieve something." "No, sorry. I was right next to that fire. Impossible to save even a spoon or even my passport, which was 2 feet away from me. I didn't feel I have time to salvage my important papers." And so I think she felt absolutely powerless, where I had the catharsis of going through it and also saw that there was nothing that could be done. And I think the final component is that I was 33 at the time and my mother was 59. And at 33, it's much easier to think in terms of starting afresh. And I lost those 3 books, but I felt still I have more books inside me. And the fact that I could write that article the evening of the fire reminded me I haven't lost everything. I still have my words. I still have my memories. I can speak back to nature. I'm not entirely its victim. Whereas for my mother at 59, I think it was almost impossible to start again. And she felt all her life with her husband, her girlhood, her motherhood had been wiped clean. And I think that was a very, very hard thing.
1: Fires are increasing, gaining ground in the California hills. We all know that. Pico Iyer's book was released on January 14th, 2025, right in the middle of a month-long inferno that displaced 100,000 people in the Los Angeles area.
6: When I brought out this book, Aflame, in January, I actually went and gave a reading in Pasadena, California, a few days after the fires had swept through there. And many of the people in the room had just lost everything in the world, as I did many years ago. I heard myself telling them that initially, of course, it presented itself as loss. But as the months and years went on, I could see that actually it made possible certain good things that I might never have claimed otherwise, and that really did liberate me for all the ways that it closed off opportunities. And one small example is that when the insurance company came a few months after the fire and generously offered to replace all our belongings, of course, I realized that I could happily do without 90% of the books and the clothes and the furniture I'd accumulated. I'd always wanted to live a simple, uncluttered life, and I'd acquired much too much stuff. And I realized now I can actually live much closer to the life I'd always dreamed of. Having lost all my notes, I thought, well, And now I'm going to have to write from memory and from imagination and from emotion, which are really much deeper sources than my notes. Because I'd grown up traveling between different cultures, I'd always felt that home is not the place where you live, it's what lives inside you. And the day after the fire, I had no physical home on the planet. I still had my mother, I still had my wife-to-be, I still had my favorite songs that play in my head, I still had the books that really sustain me. So much of what I consider the heart of myself was still alive, even though the material things were gone. I think all of us are really facing this question of how we can keep the inner fires of confidence and conviction and faith alive when the external fires are playing havoc with our lives. I remember Jung, Carl Gustav Jung, many years ago said, the difference between a good life and a bad life is how you walk through the fire. And the fire is in some ways a metaphor. Many people are dealing with wildfires, but others are dealing with hurricanes or typhoons or tsunamis or floods or the plague, the coronavirus. You know, we often concentrate on putting money in the bank, but I think what's more important is to gather the resources within for dealing with any crisis, because reality is going to make a house call in every life more than once. The question I've often asked myself is, what can I bring to the ICU? While I was writing this book, I got a call that my mother had had a severe stroke. She was in the intensive care unit, and I'm her only child. So I was next to her for 35 days as she was teetering between life and death. And I realized as I was sitting there, like anybody, I was thinking, how can I find something to support my mother and to sustain myself? My bank account was a very limited use. My resume was beside the point. All the books I've written, no help at all. The only thing I could bring to that situation was whatever resources I'd gathered within. And I think I've gathered resources only by sitting still in silence, not by racing around the world, not by going to the bank and the pharmacy, not by filing my tax returns. I'm glad I have to do all those, but they're not really sustaining the deepest part of me. And I say all this, of course, because everybody, whether it's a car crash or a bad diagnosis or a sudden loss of somebody you love, all of us are facing these challenges and have to think about what we have to bring to them. I think often in places where people have very little, their faith means everything. It's the one thing that's sustaining them. And I feel that the more they're lacking in material goods, sometimes the more essential spiritual sustenance is. And it's a very, very moving thing. I'm thinking now of Varanasi, the sacred space in Hinduism, which is the city of death, but it's also the city of joy. And as I'm walking through the little narrow alleyways of Varanasi, I would see groups of people racing past carrying a dead body to be burnt along the side of the river Ganges, because it's believed that if you commit a dead body to that river, it will receive moksha or liberation. And the surprising thing for me is that as the family members were carrying the dead bodies through these alleyways, they were singing songs of praise and gratitude and delight. And rather than mourning the death, they were celebrating the fact that they could commit the departed one to the holy waters.
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0: That was the overture to The Turk in Italy by Rossini. The Orpheus Chamber Orchestra performed.
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0: Good morning and welcome to Weekend Classics. I'm Peggy Woodruff. I'm here until 11 o'clock this morning and with some special features. At 8 o'clock, The Score, that's an hour of film music, and that can be heard again in the evening at 6. At 9:30, we hear the Utah Symphony in a live recording from one of their concerts. There's classical guitar at 7 this evening. Lots happening on Saturdays. But music first. Sergei Rachmaninoff did not set out to write preludes in all 24 major and minor keys. He began with his uber-famous C-sharp minor prelude. Eventually, he decided he had created a monster because audiences constantly demanded that one, and he called it his Frankenstein. But a few years later, he had written 10 more preludes, and then another set of 13 preludes yet a few years later. But he did end up with 24, covering all the keys, major and minor. This was part of his second set, the Opus 23, number 8 of 10, performed here by Dmitri Alexeyev.

0: That was the Prelude, Opus 23, No. 8 by Sergei Rachmaninoff. Dmitri Alexeyev performed at the piano. I'm Peggy Woodruff. Charles Tomlinson Griffiths once saw a pure white peacock in a Berlin zoo, and afterward he read a mystical poem by Fiona MacLeod describing the same kind of white bird. Griffiths himself described his music: "It pictures a wonderful garden filled with gorgeous color where a white peacock moves about slowly as the soul, as the breath of all this beauty." Momentarily, we'll hear The White Peacock by Griffiths.
1: 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September 18th and 19th, 7:30 p.m. at Timberline Middle School in Alpine. 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

0: Gerard Schwartz conducted the Seattle Symphony Orchestra in The White Peacock by Charles Tomlinson Griffiths.
1: I'm Edmund Stone, and I invite you to join me next time on The Score for an escape from the confines of Earth as we explore the rich lore and fantastical cultures of other worlds throughout the universe. Dive in with the Navi of Pandora in Avatar, enter the secret base on the ice planet Hoth with The Empire Strikes Back, and step through the Stargate to otherworldly realms. Next time on The Score.
0: You can hear The Score this morning at 8 and this evening at 6. Ignaz Josef Pleyel has 3 claims to fame. His music first was played all over Europe and North America. He was a student of Haydn. Second, he was a major music publisher for composers like Beethoven, Haydn, Boccherini, and more. Third, Pleyel built pianos, the pianos on which great musicians and composers played, from this famous Pleyel piano manufacturer. At one time, he was one of the most frequently played composers in the world, but that was during his own lifetime. Here's Pleyel's Symphony Concertante in B-flat major. Victoria Chang is playing viola with violinist David Perry and the Baltimore Chamber Orchestra.

0: Violinist David Perry and violist Victoria Chang performed with the Baltimore Chamber Orchestra a symphony concertante in B-flat major by Ignaz Josef Pleyel.
1: Next time on APM's Symphony Cast, we're back at the BBC Proms. This week, Esa Pekka Salonen leads the combined forces of the Juilliard School Orchestra and the Royal Academy of Music Symphony Orchestra in Igor Stravinsky's Symphony in Three Movements, the Violin Concerto of Alban Berg, and Béla Bartók's Concerto for Orchestra. I'm Steve Seal. That's coming up on APM's Symphony Cast.
0: You can hear that tonight from 8 to 10.

Gustav Kuhn conducted Staatskapelle Dresden in Ruler of the Spirits Overture by Carl Maria von Weber. I'm Peggy Woodruff. Thank you for joining me for Weekend Classics. Cello concertos were rather scarce in 1850 when Robert Schumann composed his cello concerto in A minor. It was during what I believe to be a manic period in Schumann's emotional health, because he dashed it out in 2 weeks in an extraordinarily creative period. He was just beginning a new job and feeling very optimistic. He never heard this cello performed, this cello concerto, unfortunately. The premiere came 4 years after he died. This isn't a flashy showpiece. It's very lyrical and poetic, and the soloist here is Janos Starker with the London Symphony Orchestra.

0: Cellist Janusz Starker performed with Stanislaw Skrobaczewski and the London Symphony Orchestra in Robert Schumann's Cello Concerto in A minor. 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

The corno da caccia, or hunting horn, was played by Ludwig Guttler. He also conducted Saxony Virtuosi in the Hunting Horn Concerto by Georg Philipp Telemann. I'm Peggy Woodruff. If you have a smart speaker, call it by name, ask it to play Classical 89. That's just one more way to hear us.

written in Lisbon in 1880 on one of the journeys of Camille Saint-Saëns. He was an enthusiastic traveler. He called that piece A Night in Lisbon and dedicated it to King Luis I of Portugal. Then he conducted it himself for the royal couple just days later. Naimi Irvi conducted the recording we heard with the Royal Scottish National Orchestra. Now here is an overture by Franz von Suppe to Poet and Peasant.

0: Kunzel conducted the Cincinnati Pops Orchestra in the overture to Poet and Peasant by Franz von Suppe.
1: I'm Edmund Stone, and I invite you to join me next time on The Score for an escape from the confines of Earth as we explore the rich lore and fantastical cultures of other worlds throughout the universe. Dive in with the Navi of Pandora in Avatar, enter the secret base on the ice planet Hoth with The Empire Strikes Back, and step through the Stargate to otherworldly realms. Next time on The Score.
0: That is coming up in the next half hour at 8 o'clock and at 6 tonight. Johann Peter Pixis is only remembered on the radio these days, though during the 1820s and the 1830s, he was very famous all over Europe. He was a friend of Franz Schubert and Meyerbeer, a really important pianist that came between Beethoven and Liszt. Here's Howard Shelley as conductor and pianist with the Tasmanian Symphony Orchestra in the Piano Concerto in E-flat Major by Johann Peter Pixis.

0: Howard Shelley was the pianist there. He was also the conductor of the Tasmanian Symphony Orchestra in Piano Concerto, the Opus 68 of Johann Peter Pixis.
1: 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September 18th and 19th, 7:30 p.m. at Timberline Middle School in Alpine. 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

0: The Royal Philharmonic Orchestra was conducted by Vladimir Ashkenazy in music of Alexander Borodin, called In the Steppes of Central Asia. Stay tuned. At 8 o'clock, you can hear The Score, an hour of film music with Edmund Stone.
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3: From the studios of All Classical Radio in Portland, Oregon, this is The Score, now celebrating 20 years of music in the movies. I'm Edmund Stone. Today on The Score, we're going to reach cinematic music escape velocity with Otherworldly, an episode showcasing the fascinating planets and cultures crafted for the movies and the ethereal scores that transport us into these strange new worlds. We'll explore the water world of the Na'vi in Avatar: The Way of Water, enter the secret base on the ice planet Hoth with The Empire Strikes Back, and step through the Stargate to otherworldly realms. Prepare for takeoff. We humans have dreamt of what life would be like on other planets, likely from the time we first looked into the night sky. Thousands of years ago, ancient Earth cultures wove stories about their mythological heroes and named star formations after them. The first fictional tour of the planets and literature was penned in 1656, titled Itinerarium Extaticum, in which author Arthur Natisius Kirchner portrays Mars as a volcanic wasteland. Science fiction emerged in films almost as soon as the film industry was born. Contemporary films and television enthusiastically embraced depicting life on other planets, creating CGI-generated worlds that are dazzling and perhaps even convincing. In 1994, the film Stargate literally opened a plethora of other worlds that we could step through, providing we could decipher the ancient Egyptian hieroglyphs. David Arnold wrote the original score.

That was The Suite from the 1994 film Stargate, composed by David Arnold. The story depicted a world that is a combination of alien technology with something that looks and feels remarkably like what ancient Egypt may have done if they had had spaceships. The film was so popular, it launched a highly successful television series that took viewers through many more portals to many other worlds. The setting is arguably the most important part of science fiction movies and the genre as a whole. While out of budgetary necessity early on, aliens and alien worlds looked remarkably like their human versions, the makeup, props, and sets have advanced to a point where they can virtually transport you through to other worlds. In today's show, we are venturing to planets that are not our own, focusing on the setting and the music that gives them a life of their own. The Avatar story has created some of the most fascinating extraterrestrial cultures and worlds in cinema. In 2022, Avatar: The Way of Water took the Na'vi from the forests of Pandora to the aquatic realm on the alien moon. Director James Cameron created an underwater world that was even more engaging and convincing than the original Avatar: Forest Lands from 2009. Composer Simon Franklin picked up the mantle left by the death of previous Avatar composer James Horner and worked for nearly 3 years on the score. The music captures the otherworldly feel of Pandora.

some of Simon Franklin's breathtaking score to the visually and musically dazzling Avatar: The Way of Water from 2022. The film is a deep dive into spectacular lands and cultures of the moon Pandora. Franklin's music is an integral part of the soundscapes. Contrast that score with another aquatic world in film, 2014's Interstellar, directed by Christopher Nolan. The movie is based significantly in science. It's not a space opera or a futuristic fantasy. Nolan opted for widescreen panoramas that acknowledge science and physics. They depict realistic, harsh wildernesses of vast rocky terrain and of a world of nearly all water. Scenes in space are sonically accurate. There is no sound in space. Hans Zimmer colors the film exquisitely with ambient music featuring orchestral organ and crashing percussion.

that was Mountains, composed by Hans Zimmer for a scene on a world virtually covered in water, with tidal waves as high as mountains, a dramatically contrasting aquatic alien world in Interstellar from 2014. A long time ago, in a galaxy far, far away, the Star Wars universe showed moviegoers a total of 45 different worlds. In The Empire Strikes Back from 1980, the brave Rebel Alliance set up Echo Base on the Outer Rim world of Hoth in the frozen caverns of the Ice World. It is a land of snow and ice, surrounded by numerous moons and home to deadly creatures like the Wampa, where rebel leaders patrol the surface on a species of snow lizard called the Tauntaun. John Williams wrote the score.

part of John Williams' score used to illustrate the Battle of Hoth in 1980's Star Wars: The Empire Strikes Back. The music sonically depicts the harshness of the frozen world and the fierce struggle for survival. I'm Edmund Stone, creator, host, and producer of The Score. In today's episode, we are journeying to worlds scattered throughout the universe and exquisitely described by the ambient music of Earthling composers. The Marvel Cinematic Universe created dozens of worlds. In Thor from 2011, the Nine Realms are home to Asgard, a glittering, stately world of gods and warriors connected to the other realms through Bifrost, the Rainbow Bridge. Another of these realms is the dark, ice-encrusted realm of Jotunheim, the land of the frost giants. Composer Patrick Doyle captures elements of both these worlds, depicting ancient Norse mythology and advanced technology in his score.

some of Patrick Doyle's majestic score from the 2011 film Thor, in which we are given a close-up look at the realms of Asgard and Jotunheim, worlds inspired by Norse mythology. Or perhaps Norse mythology was inspired by Asgard. Elsewhere in the universe, the fate of the universe plays out on Dune, formerly known as Arrakis. Here, spice, the most valuable commodity in all the stars, pits royal family against royal family, and draws us into the harsh, mystical world of the Fremen. In his Dune series, author Frank Herbert noted there are over 13,300 worlds under the Landsrod influence after the Butlerian Jihad. In Dune Part 2 from 2024, most of the action takes place on Arrakis, the inhospitable desert planet.

That was Beginnings Are Such Interesting Times, some of Hans Zimmer's scene-setting score to Dune Part 2 from 2024. The music envelops the film with the ambience of desert, sand, wind, and fate. I'm Edmund Stone. Still to come on The Score, more music from films for worlds other than our own, including Star Trek, The Search for Spock, The Martian, and Guardians of the Galaxy Volume 2. 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
1: 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This week, Esa Pekkasalanen leads the combined forces of the Juilliard School Orchestra and the Royal Academy of Music Symphony Orchestra in Igor Stravinsky's Symphony in Three Movements, the Violin Concerto of Alban Berg, and Bela Bartok's Concerto for Orchestra. I'm Steve Seal. That's coming up on APM Symphony Cast.
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3: As astrophysicist Carl Sagan famously said, there are billions and billions of stars, and life on other worlds is not just possible, but probable. This fact has fired the imaginations of scientists and cinematographers alike. While there aren't billions of worlds in film, it almost feels like it with the Marvel Cinematic Universe. When Guardians of the Galaxy entered the already somewhat crowded fray of superheroes, they traveled in the Milano, a dashing blue and orange M-class spaceship. Peter Quill, a.k.a. Star-Lord, inherited when he was only 10 from the Ravager Yondu. To say Quill had dubious parental role models is an understatement. In Guardians of the Galaxy Volume 2, the most bizarre of the worlds they visited definitely was Ego, which also happened to be his biological father. Confused? It gets stranger. Ego is a sleazy, primordial being that pretty much defines malignant narcissism. He was so obsessed with his own being, he literally became a planet that wanted to absorb the entire universe. In 2017, composer Tyler Bates was given the challenge of crafting music for this bizarre world.

That was Ego and the Expansion from 2017's Guardians of the Galaxy Volume 2, composed by Tyler Bates. In this wonderfully weird science fiction comedy, one of the characters is actually a planet, which is also the main character's biological father. Now that's taking Ego to the next level. Staying in the Marvel Cinematic Universe for a bit longer, let's take a listen to the music created by Pinar Toprak for the 2019 film Captain Marvel. The story is set on a number of planets, but we are introduced to Mar-Vell, as the main protagonist is called, on the planet Hala, a world populated by self-described noble warrior heroes. You might even call them terrorists. Here is Entering Enemy Territory, a piece that depicts a dark, strangely blue world.

some of the highly atmospheric music created by Pienaar Toprak for the 2019 film Captain Marvel. The story shows us a number of planets, including Hala and Earth. The Chronicles of Riddick from 2004 follows the exploits of Richard Bruno Riddick, an escaped convict, through the outskirts of the galaxy. During the film, we see a desert planet, a colonized planet called New Mecca, and Helios Prime. The name alone depicts what that world is like. Here is some of composer Graham Revell's music for the planet-hopping Riddick.

Music by Graham Revell for The Chronicles of Riddick, a 2004 film that takes filmgoers along for a wild ride on numerous planets on the outskirts of the galaxy. I'm Edmund Stone, creator, host, and producer of The Score. Today we are venturing to other planets, listening to soundscapes created to sonically paint pictures of other worlds. A little closer to our homeworld of Earth is Mars. While we might essentially be next-door neighbors, the red planet is still approximately 135 million miles from us. In the 2015 film, The Martian, astronaut and botanist Mark Watney is stranded on Mars when a fierce storm strikes, and his crew believe him to have been killed. The film is consistently focused on the real challenges a human would face on Mars under these circumstances. The cinematic vision of Mars is informed by a vast cadre of scientific research and is probably the most realistic depiction of the red planet that has ever been made for film. Harry Gregson-Williams composed the original score.

That was Mars from the 2015 film The Martian. Scientifically quite accurate, the film is an extraordinary look at our nearest neighbouring planet, complete with its stunning vistas and hostile environment. Harry Gregson-Williams crafted a brilliantly atmospheric original score for the film.

For several generations, traveling to strange new worlds was a regular trip on television and then in film with the venerable Enterprise in the Star Trek franchise. After nearly six decades, audiences are still enthralled by the many colorful planets the stalwart crew take us to. In 1984, Star Trek III: The Search for Spock explored a different way of viewing planets, this time terraforming a lifeless world so that it can host humanoids. Unfortunately, as things often go in space, not everything went as planned. The Genesis planet was terraformed, but the irresponsible use of protomatter caused the planet to age at a tremendously accelerated rate and to destroy itself. James Horner wrote the score.

0: some of James Horner's score to the 1984 film Star Trek III: The Search for Spock, an adventure primarily focused on the terraformed world called Genesis. Luckily for fans, while the Genesis project did not go as planned, the birth and destruction of the world allowed the crew to bring back a certain Vulcan, and the adventures going boldly to new worlds continue to this day. Is there life on other planets? Logically, the answer is yes. Even when you define life-supporting planets as having liquid water, energy, light or chemical, and nutrients. These basic requirements are surprisingly common across the universe. Scientists estimate that there could be 60 billion planets in the Milky Way alone, with habitable zones capable of supporting life. And if you consider the vast number of galaxies, researchers estimate that number at about 50 sextillion. That's 50 followed by 21 zeros. So the odds look rather good when you think about it. And clearly, Hollywood does think about it a lot.
1: Over the course of two centuries, one legendary starship has journeyed to the outermost reaches of the galaxy and back home again. Her commanders have cheated death. Her crews have celebrated life. And her ongoing mission has ingrained our very beings with eternal hope. As vivid and as breathtaking as the greatest of these adventures remain, so too is the music that accompanies them. Timeless, inspiring, bold sonic portraits which capture in all its splendor the infinite diversity of The Final Frontier.
0: 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The Score's executive producer is Fred Child. Production assistance is provided by Warren Black, Dylan Bodnarik, and Todd Dolanik. For more information about our show, visit us at thescore.org. I'm your producer and host, Edmund Stone. Let's do this again soon.
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Welcome to Classics for Kids. I'm Naomi Lewin. When composers use their country's folk songs, dances, and rhythms to paint musical pictures of local places and legends, it's called musical nationalism. Isaac Albéniz, who was born in 1860, was one of the first Spanish composers to do that. The name Albéniz is spelled with a Z at the end. In Latin America, that Z is pronounced S, but in Spain, they say it with a TH sound. The same goes for the letter C when it's followed by an E or an I. Albéniz called that composition Asturias, which is a region in northern Spain. Usually you hear Asturias played on the guitar, which is about the most Spanish instrument there is. But Albéniz was a pianist, so he wrote it for his instrument. He wasn't the only pianist composer who imitated the guitar. So did Enrique Granados. That's Granados himself performing one of his Spanish dances. When Granados visited the United States in 1916, he made a piano roll on a reproducing or player piano, one of the earliest ways to record sound. The most famous Spanish composer to put his country and its music into his work was Manuel de Falla. Falla was born in Cádiz, a city in the southern Spanish region of Andalucía. That's the home of flamenco, a Spanish folk style that combines a lot of the country's musical history. Christian, Arabic, Jewish, and Roma, or Gypsy. Here's some pure flamenco. And here's music by another composer from Andalucía, Joaquín Turina. He was from Seville, so he grew up listening to flamenco

The best-known classical guitarist of the 20th century, Andrés Segovia, was also born in Andalucía. Segovia got people interested in classical guitar again, so a lot of composers wrote for him, including Federico Moreno Torroba. In addition to being a composer, Torroba was a conductor. He liked to stage zarzuelas, which are Spanish operettas. In opera, characters sing all the time, but in operetta and zarzuela, they speak between singing. Pablo Luna was a zarzuela composer whose work definitely sounds like Spain.

Another composer who used the folk music he grew up with in his work was Jesús Guridi. He was from Basque Country in northern Spain, just over the Pyrenees Mountains from France. Basque people have their own language, Euskara, and their own melodies. There were three Spanish composers, all related, named Halfter, cousins Ernesto, Rodolfo, and their nephew Cristobal. Ernesto Halfter put the Dance of the Shepherdess into his ballet, Sonata.

That's Nicanor Zabaleta, one of the greatest harpists of the 20th century. He was also from Basque Country. One of the greatest guitar concertos of the 20th, or any century, is by Spanish composer Joaquin Rodrigo. Rodrigo went blind when he was 3 years old, so he wrote all his music in Braille, using a system of raised dots. Rodrigo's Concierto de Aranjuez, the Aranjuez Concerto, is named for a royal palace with beautiful gardens. When Rodrigo was in his 80s, the King of Spain made him a nobleman with the title Marqués de los Jardines de Aranjuez, Marquis of the Gardens of Aranjuez. And when Rodrigo died at age 97, he was buried in the Aranjuez Cemetery. Next week on Classics for Kids, music from a country across the Atlantic from Spain, Mexico. I'm Naomi Lewin. I write Classics for Kids and produce it for WGUC Cincinnati with help from Rick Andrus. 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

That was Isetta Kanamason playing the piano in Sometimes I Feel Like a Motherless Child, adapted by Samuel Coleridge Taylor. Now here is the St. Paul Chamber Orchestra, conducted by Christopher Hogwood, in A Little Symphony for Nine Instruments by Charles Gounod.

0: We've heard the St. Paul Chamber Orchestra conducted by Christopher Hogwood in A Little Symphony for Nine Instruments by Charles Gounod.
1: 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This week, Esa Pekka Salonen leads the combined forces of the Juilliard School Orchestra and the Royal Academy of Music Symphony Orchestra in Igor Stravinsky's Symphony in Three Movements, the Violin Concerto of Alban Berg, and Béla Bartók's Concerto for Orchestra. I'm Steve Seal. That's coming up on APM's SymphonyCast.
0: You can hear that tonight at 8 o'clock on Classical 89. The Golden Slippers was a comic opera by Peter Tchaikovsky about a lovesick blacksmith who wanted to win the heart of the beautiful Oksana. She teased him and said she would marry him if he would bring her the jeweled slippers worn by the Tsarina herself. Well, he took her seriously and set off to do it. During a scene at the court of the Empress, this Polonaise that we'll hear depicted the splendor of the place where he gained an audience and got the slippers. Happy ending, especially since Oksana realized in his absence that she truly loved him. Here is the Utah Symphony, conducted by Alpesh Chauhan, in the Golden Slippers Polonaise by Tchaikovsky.

That was a polonaise from the opera The Golden Slippers by Peter Tchaikovsky, performed live in a concert last February with the Utah Symphony and conductor Alpesh Chauhan. That's available for restreaming for the next month at usuo.org, where you'll also see all their upcoming concerts. Tonight is the last night of Cirque de la Symphonie, and next weekend, Elgar's Cello Concerto. Now here is the Varsovia Quartet performing Emperor, the string quartet, Opus 76, No. 3 of Franz Joseph Haydn.

0: That was the string quartet in C major called Emperor by Franz Joseph Haydn on Classical 89. 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
0: Next, we have a ballade by Frédéric Chopin, his number 4 in F minor. This is performed by Sung Jin Cho.

Sung Jin Cho was the pianist performing Ballade No. 4 in F minor by Frédéric Chopin on Classical 89. Samuel Barber sometimes called his violin concerto a soap concerto because it was commissioned in 1939 by Samuel Fels, a famous soap manufacturer. Think of Fels Naphtha soap, which is really terrific, by the way. I still use it. And the premiere of the concerto was performed by Albert Spalding of the Spalding Sporting Goods family. Soap and soccer balls. And a violin, played here by Robert McDuffie with Yoel Levy and the Atlanta Symphony Orchestra. Here is Samuel Barber's concerto.

0: That is fiery. That was the Opus 14 of Samuel Barber, his violin concerto. Yoel Levy conducted the Atlanta Symphony Orchestra, and Robert McDuffie played the violin.
1: 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Elgar's hauntingly beautiful cello concerto, composed as both a farewell and reflection following World War I, and Prokofiev's Fifth Symphony, a hymn to humanity's hope and resilience in the wake of World War II. 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

Yuli Turovsky conducted I Musici di Montreal in Concerto Armonico No. 6 by Unico Wilhelm von Wassenaer. He was born in 1692. He was an aristocrat and a diplomat, in addition to being a composer. Next, a story written by George W. Chadwick musically to an American legend. Rip Van Winkle is a lazy farmer who takes to walking in the woods to escape the nagging of Dame Van Winkle. One day he hears thunder in the hills, which isn't really thunder, but the noise of some strange men playing ninepins, which I think is another name for bowling. He drinks their mead, he gets drowsy, and wakes up an old man with a long beard. It has been 20 years. His wife is dead. Colonial America is now a free nation. His children are grown and gone, and he lives out his life, a happy man with his grandchildren, telling stories. Here's the Rip Van Winkle Overture by George W. Chadwick. The Detroit Symphony Orchestra is led by Naimé Järvi.

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1: Good morning and happy Saturday. I'm your host, Janella Renner, and it's my pleasure to join you on Weekend Classics today. Thank you for tuning in. Mozart's Turkish March is after this piece in about 9 minutes. But first, we're starting the 11 a.m. hour with a piece that is so notoriously, excruciatingly difficult that Isaac Albéniz almost threw the entire manuscript for it in the garbage. Albéniz wrote this piece using a three-stave system instead of the usual two for piano. It then accommodates more notes, more hand crossing, and more finger gymnastics in order to accomplish. This is Feast of Corpus Christi in Seville from Iberia. The Cincinnati Symphony Orchestra performs with Jesus Lopez Cobos.

0: Jesus Lopez Cobos led the Cincinnati Symphony Orchestra in Feast of Corpus Christi in Seville from Iberia by Isaac Albéniz. Now, despite the title Turkish March, it has little resemblance to authentic Turkish music, but it remains one of the most instantly recognizable classical music pieces. That's coming up on Classical 89.
1: 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This week, Esa-Pekka Salonen leads the combined forces of the Juilliard School Orchestra and the Royal Academy of Music Symphony Orchestra in Igor Stravinsky's Symphony in Three Movements, the Violin Concerto of Alban Berg, and Béla Bartók's Concerto for Orchestra. I'm Steve Seal. That's coming up on APM Symphony Cast.
0: That airs on Classical 89 tonight from 8 to 10.

Many of us recognize that piece as Mozart's Turkish March. I remember learning that many years ago as a beginning piano student. It's also known as the third movement from Mozart's 11th piano sonata. We heard a recording from Mitsuko Uchida. I'm Janella Renner, and you're listening to Classical 89. We appreciate however you tune in, whether that's through the radio, online at classical89.org, through our free mobile app, or a smart speaker. You may have heard the phrase, "It's never too late," which is especially true for Russian composer Alexander Gretchaninov. He didn't even touch a piano until he was 14 years old, which is, by all means, still young to many of us, but late by many musicians' standards. It wasn't until he was in his 40s that he explored writing this pastoral symphony, or his second symphony. Johannes Wiltner leads the Slovak State Philharmonic Orchestra.

by Alexander Tikhonovich Gretchaninov. That was his second, or Pastoral Symphony, recorded by the Slovak State Philharmonic Orchestra, led by Johannes Wiltner. We're coming to you from the studios of BYU Broadcasting. I'm Janella Renner. Who do you think wrote more works over their lifetime, Bach or Telemann? Give you a second there, but the answer would be Telemann. While Bach composed over 1,000 surviving works, Telemann composed over 3,000, which actually earned him a Guinness World Record. It took scholars decades just to catalog his entire musical output. On Classical 89, we'll hear Telemann's Concerto for Flute and Violin in E minor, performed by Collegium Musicum 90.

0: Georg Philipp Telemann's Concerto for Flute and Violin in E minor, Collegium Musicum 90, performed with Rachel Brown on flute. Simon Standage was both conductor and featured violinist.
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Slavonic Dance, Opus 72, No. 7, by Antonín Dvořák. Kurt Mazur conducted Gewandhaus Orchester Leipzig. I'm your host, Janella Renner. 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It's sourced from an authentic English folk song from the 11th century. This is Frederick Delius's Brig Fair. Sir Andrew Davis conducts the BBC Symphony Orchestra.

That was Sir Andrew Davis with the BBC Symphony Orchestra. They performed Brig Fair by Frederick Delius. And thanks for connecting with us on Classical 89 at BYU Broadcasting. If you ever need a laugh, don't forget to check out our Facebook page. You can find music-related humor that you can enjoy and share with friends, as well as find links to articles and interviews and learn about upcoming events. Again, that's the Classical 89 Facebook page. Up next is work by Brahms, the fourth movement from his second piano quartet.

The fourth movement from Johannes Brahms's second piano quartet. On strings, we heard performers Reynaud and Gauthier Capuçon and Gérard Cosset. On piano, we heard Nicolas Angelich.

On Classical 89, I'm Janella Renner. Mauro Giuliani was such a superstar that when he moved to Vienna, he was an instant hit, hanging out with musical giants like Beethoven. In fact, Giuliani was such an accomplished all-around musician that during the premiere of Beethoven's Seventh Symphony, Giuliani put down his usual guitar to play the cello instead and help support the string section. We'll hear Giuliani's Guitar Concerto in A Major, performed by the Chamber Orchestra of Leos Janacek with featured guitarist Kazuhito Yamashita.

0: Kazuhito Yamashita with the Chamber Orchestra of Leos Janacek. They performed Guitar Concerto in A Major by Mauro Giuliani. In a couple of moments, stick around to hear a piece that was awarded an Olympic medal. Yes, you heard that right, an Olympic medal.
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1: Wouldn't you know, back in the day, there were Olympic medals awarded for music? In the year 1932, Yosef Suk took home the silver medal for this next piece, Toward a New Life. That year, they actually didn't award a gold medal, since if the judges didn't deem any submitted work as undeniable genius, they reserved the right to not award a gold medal. So technically, Yosef was awarded the highest distinction that year with silver. We'll hear his Toward a New Life, performed by the Boston Pops Orchestra, with John Williams conducting.

John Williams conducted the Boston Pops Orchestra in Yosef Suk's Toward a New Life. 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Sergei Prokofiev explored a question through music. What would a Haydn symphony sound like if it was written in the 1900s? The result of this exploration was Prokofiev's first and classical symphony. It runs at a comparatively demure 15 minutes, unlike many 60 to 90 minute long symphonies from the same century. Seiji Ozawa leads the Berlin Philharmonic.

0: The Berlin Philharmonic, conducted by Seiji Ozawa, performed Sergei Prokofiev's classical or First Symphony. Coming up is Saints Hallelujah by Luther Henderson.
1: 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This week, Esa Pekkasalainen leads the combined forces of the Juilliard School Orchestra and the Royal Academy of Music Symphony Orchestra in Igor Stravinsky's Symphony in Three Movements, the Violin Concerto of Alban Berg, and Béla Bartók's Concerto for Orchestra. I'm Steve Seal. That's coming up on APM Symphony Cast.
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We heard a recording from Canadian Brass. They performed Saints Hallelujah by Luther Henderson. The premiere for Beethoven's Second Symphony was part of a jam-packed program, replete with his First Symphony, his Third Piano Concerto, and a complete oratorio. It's safe to say that the rehearsals ran so long, it took compensation in the form of cold-cut meats and wine just to keep the musicians from quitting. This is Beethoven's Second Symphony, performed by the Chamber Orchestra of Europe, led by Yannick Naizet-Séguin.

0: Yannick Nézet-Séguin conducted the Chamber Orchestra of Europe in performing Beethoven's Symphony No. 2.
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0: We'll now hear Funeral March of a Marionette by Charles Gounod. Sergio Comisiona leads the Houston Symphony Orchestra.

0: Funeral March of a Marionette by Charles Gounod. The Houston Symphony Orchestra performed, conducted by Sergio Comisiona. I'm Janella Renner. Up next is the Firebird, not Stravinsky's Firebird, though Alex Bigney created this work of the same name based off of it. He rearranged the mythical Slavic piece to capture a more Scottish folk lens. That's just ahead on Classical 89.
1: 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No tickets or passes are required for this concert, Sunday, September 13th at 8 p.m. at the Cathedral of the Madeleine. 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

Alex Bigney was both composer and featured harpist for his piece, The Firebird. Yes, it was based off of Stravinsky's The Firebird. Not very much is known about the German-Jewish composer Jacob Rosenhain, other than it seemed he hosted the ultimate 19th century Paris VIP soirees. Cherubini, Rossini, Berlioz, and Mendelssohn all often attended those chamber music evenings, and he was particularly good friends with Mendelssohn. This is Rosenhain's Piano Concerto in D minor. Howard Shelley both conducts and plays on piano with the Tasmanian Symphony Orchestra.

We heard Jacob Rosenhine's Piano Concerto in D Minor. Howard Shelley was both conductor and featured pianist with the Tasmanian Symphony Orchestra. On Classical 89 at BYU Broadcasting, I'm Janella Renner. We'll now hear one of only two cantatas that Bach wrote in Italian. The story is addressed to a person leaving their homeland, but the text itself is full of terrible Italian grammar and implausible poetry. Musicologists believe that an anonymous author wrote the bad text and simply stitched it to instrumental work that Bach had already composed. Nonetheless, this is Bach's Concerto for Oboe d'Amore, performed by the English Concert with Albrecht Meyer performing on the Oboe d'Amore.

0: Concerto for Oboe d'Amore by Johann Sebastian Bach, the English concert performed with Albrecht Meyer on Oboe d'Amore. This has been Weekend Classics. Thank you so much for tuning in with me. I'm your host, Janella Renner, and I hope you have a wonderful rest of your Saturday.
1: I'm Edmund Stone, and I invite you to join me next time on The Score for an escape from the confines of Earth as we explore the rich lore and fantastical cultures of other worlds throughout the universe. 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Next time on The Score.
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1: Hello and happy Saturday. I'm Bella Keller, and I hope you're enjoying your weekend so far. The first piece we'll hear together is Mendelssohn's Overture to a Midsummer Night's Dream, a piece which he composed at 17, and one that's still immensely popular today. It just goes to show how much talent Mendelssohn had, even at a young age. Let's hear the overture now, in a recording by the London Symphony Orchestra, led by Claudio Abbado.

Claudio Abbado led the London Symphony Orchestra in Mendelssohn's Overture to a Midsummer Night's Dream. 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This is Amy Beach's Valse Caprice.

Pianist Joanne Polk performed Amy Beach's Valse Caprice. I'm Bella Keller, and you're listening to Classical 89. Our next performance is by the BBC Concert Orchestra, led by Johannes Wiltner, in George Enescu's Romanian Rhapsody No. 1.

Romanian Rhapsody No. 1 by George Enescu was performed by the BBC Concert Orchestra. Johannes Viltner was the conductor. I'm Bella Keller, and this is Classical 89. Haydn's Symphony No. 97 is part of the 12 London Symphonies, composed and inspired by Haydn's first trip to London. Sir Colin Davis now leads the Royal Concertgebouw Orchestra in Haydn's 97th Symphony.

0: The Royal Concertgebouw Orchestra was led by Sir Colin Davis in Haydn's Symphony No. 97. I'm Bella Keller. Thanks for listening.
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2: I'm Edmund Stone, and I invite you to join me next time on The Score for an escape from the confines of Earth as we explore the rich lore and fantastical cultures of other worlds throughout the universe. 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
0: Next, a work by Tchaikovsky, his Marsch Slav in a recording by the Royal Philharmonic Orchestra, led by Sir Yehudi Menuhin.

Sir Yehudi Menuhin led the Royal Philharmonic Orchestra in Tchaikovsky's Marsh Slav. I'm Bella Keller, your host for Weekend Classics. 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This is Franz Schubert's Piano Sonata No. 11, as played by pianist Andras Schiff.

Pianist Andras Schiff performed Schubert's Piano Sonata No. 11. 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

0: Mozart's Prague Symphony, Symphony No. 38, was performed by the Berlin Philharmonic, led by Karl Böhm. I'm Bella Keller, and you're listening to Classical 89.
1: I'm Edmund Stone, and I invite you to join me next time on The Score for an escape from the confines of Earth as we explore the rich lore and fantastical cultures of other worlds throughout the universe. Dive in with the Navi of Pandora in Avatar, enter the secret base on the ice planet Hoth where the Empire Strikes Back, and step through the Stargate to otherworldly realms. Next time on The Score.
0: Stay tuned for The Score, coming up at 6 p.m. Alfred Hill was an Australian composer. He traveled to Germany to study music and worked with great composers like Brahms, Tchaikovsky, Grieg, before ultimately returning home to Australia. Here's one of his compositions, Tribute to a Musician.

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0: Dvorak's Carnival Overture is actually part of a trilogy of overtures known as Nature, Life, and Love. The carnival makes up the life aspect. Carlo Maria Giulini now leads the Philharmonia Orchestra in Carnival Overture.

Carnival Overture by Dvorak was performed by the Philharmonia Orchestra, led by Carlo Maria Giulini, right here on Classical 89. I'm Bella Keller. Here's a piece composed for one of the Prince Consorts of England, Prince George of Denmark, husband of Queen Anne. It's not often anyone other than a principal ruler gets a special dedicated piece. Let's hear Jeremiah Clarke's Prince of Denmark's March.

0: Raymond Lepard led the English Chamber Orchestra in Jeremiah Clarke's Prince of Denmark's March.
1: Next time on APM's Symphony Cast, we're back at the BBC Proms. This week, Esa Pekka Salonen leads the combined forces of the Juilliard School Orchestra and the Royal Academy of Music Symphony Orchestra in Igor Stravinsky's Symphony in Three Movements, the Violin Concerto of Alban Berg, and Béla Bartók's Concerto for Orchestra. I'm Steve Seal. That's coming up on APM's Symphony Cast.
0: Stay tuned for the BBC Festival this evening, starting at 8. This is Alexander Glazunov's first symphony, as played by the Bavarian Radio Symphony. Nema Järvi is the conductor.

0: The Bavarian Radio Symphony was led by Neyma Yerevi in Alexander Glazunov's Symphony No. 1. I'm Bella Keller. 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
0: 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Piero Gamba is the conductor.

0: Violinist Ruggero Ricci was the featured soloist in Saint-Saëns' Introduction and Rondo Capriccioso, with Piero Gamba leading the London Symphony Orchestra. I'm Bella Keller. Thank you for spending the afternoon with me. Stay tuned for The Score, coming up at 6.
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2: From the studios of All Classical Radio in Portland, Oregon, this is The Score, now celebrating 20 years of music in the movies. I'm Edmund Stone. Today on The Score, we're going to reach cinematic music escape velocity with Otherworldly, an episode showcasing the fascinating planets and cultures crafted for the movies and the ethereal scores that transport us into these strange new worlds. We'll explore the water world of the Na'vi in Avatar: The Way of Water, enter the secret base on the ice planet Hoth with The Empire Strikes Back, and step through the Stargate to otherworldly realms. Prepare for takeoff. We humans have dreamt of what life would be like on other planets, likely from the time we first looked into the night sky. Thousands of years ago, ancient Earth cultures wove stories about their mythological heroes and named star formations after them. The first fictional tour of the planets in literature was penned in 1656, titled Itinerarium Ecstaticum, in which author Arthur Natisius Kirchner portrays Mars as a volcanic wasteland. Science fiction emerged in films almost as soon as the film industry was born. Contemporary films and television enthusiastically embraced depicting life on other planets, creating CGI-generated worlds that are dazzling and perhaps even convincing. In 1994, the film Stargate literally opened a plethora of other worlds that we could step through, providing we could decipher the ancient Egyptian hieroglyphs. David Arnold wrote the original score.